blues at midnight oozing out of a backstreet honky-tonk. I draw my nourishment from the teeming streets of New York City, the lonely grain-covered plains of Minnesota, from cabaret and camp meeting, bayou and beer joint, good times and ghettos. I was born in the house of New Orleans and traveled up the river on the northbound battle wheelers. I was nurtured in the Mississippi Delta when the seeds of the blues sprang forth from the rich black soil. I was there when Elvis learned to sing, when BB got his first guitar. I'm black and white and smooth and rough and hard and soft. I'm the roots of American music, and I'm always there just below the surface. And when the chaff of trend and fad is swept aside, I'm exposed again. Strong, pulsating, and very much alive. The winds of change may blow the tree away, but the roots remain.

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I'm your rocking attorney, Eric Jackson Lurie, and this is Courts in Session, heard here every Thursday night from 8 to 10:30, rock and roll, country, and soul coming your way for the next 2.5 hours. I say this every week, and it's a promise. 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

So for all of you fans of the band Ghost, tonight I've got a couple pairs of movie tickets for their new concert movie on the silver screen. 412-268-WRCT. 412-268-9728 is the number. Put that in yourself. I'm going to be giving away those tickets throughout tonight. And at 9 o'clock, guys, this is a lot of fun. Legendary keyboardist from Yes, Rock and Roll Hall of Fame inductee Rick Wakeman has a brand new album. The single is being released worldwide tomorrow. But EJL's got it, and WRCT has the North American exclusive tonight, 9 p.m. We're going to play it. It's epic. It's pretty awesome. So you want to stay right here at WRCT. You ever have one of those days where you're rushing and making mistakes everywhere? Well, that is described my day. Locked myself out of the studio. So got a request for some Kiss. We're going to kick off the night. Send it out to Officer Preston, who got me back behind the microphone here in the cockpit just in time to start the show. It's been one of those crazy nights. WRCT 88.3 FM.

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This is brand new from Lynyrd Skynyrd, and it's good. 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

that long shot, you're a winner. WRCT debut, new from Lynyrd Skynyrd, joined by a couple artists I'm not hip to, Judge and Jury and Saliva. But that track, man, I have not been able to stop playing that at home. Waiting to play it here on the radio. Give me a call here at the station. Tell me what you think. I think I already know. Thumbs up, thumbs down. Give me a call. Before that, MTB, Marshall Tucker Band. Sunstorm with Jolynn Turner. You Wouldn't Know Love. And we open up with a request by Officer Preston, who let me into the studio when I locked myself out. Going back to 1987 with Crazy Nights from Kiss. And driver, personal shopper, financial manager, nurse, son or daughter. 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

So we've got a bunch of new music to get to tonight, and I'm excited to play it. And this song I debuted last week. You know, Bryan Adams in the last year or so has kind of made a return to rock and roll. You know, got away from a lot of those pop ballads that you hear on some of those other stations. And even those other stations have stopped playing some of them, but he kind of returned to rock and roll. And last year, one of the tunes that we were playing here at the station ended up being the most requested song for the year on Courts in Session. Well, when I played this new tune last week, I had a feeling, and it's already starting to happen, got a bunch of requests for this. Latest from Bryan Adams. You're awesome.

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By request for Ron, listening in Sheridan, new live Triumph. And I can say new because that album is Triumph's most recent live official bootleg. Had to be at the show to get your hands on it. I'm guessing you can probably get copies now on eBay, but I was there. A great show and a great request, Ron. I'm your rocking attorney, Eric Jackson Lurie. 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Sunday night's replay at 10 p.m. If you missed any part of tonight's show, if you got to go to bed early because you got to get up early for work, well, you can catch the rest of tonight's show Sunday night at 10. So don't go anywhere. We're going to do the North American premiere of the brand new Rick Wakeman single. Of course, Rick Wakeman from Yes. The rest of the world has to wait till tomorrow, but WRCT has the North American exclusive. And I got to tell you, radio is a lot of fun. But let's give away a pair of tickets. For all of you fans of the band Ghost, I got a pair of tickets for playing at a few different theaters, showing August 28th and August 29th. And if you want a pair of tickets, all you got to do is be the fifth caller, 412-268-9728, 412-268-WRCT, and these tickets are yours. Right now, let's play something from the new Rainbow Tribute album. This is Steve Morse, Ronnie Romero, Jonathan Cain, all-star lineup. This is the Temple of the King.

0: So, iconic country music legend Willie Nelson is still going. He's got a brand new album. This is the title track. It's a good one. This is called Dream Chaser.
1: Today I looked in the mirror and I caught me by surprise.

Well, there you have it. North American premiere of the new Rick Wakeman single, The Jezero Crater. New album is going to be entitled The Return to Red Planet. Not going to be out for a good while. And you got a sneak peek before everyone else did right here at WRCT with that track. I'm your rockin' attorney, Eric Jackson Lurie. Before that, music from Jamie Penner, Canadian guitarist. Track was called Ruckus. Jamie, longtime favorite here at WRCT, turning out some great music. 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For more information about promotional exchanges and other partnership opportunities.

And so we got a bunch of requests to get to, including this next one. This is the latest from Sir Paul McCartney. And we got to use this title. We're official here at Courts in Session. New album's called The Boys of Dungeon Lane. This track's called Come Inside and Don't Go Anywhere. We got new Rolling Stones coming up next.

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music from Van the Man. New Van Morrison album's entitled Somebody Tried to Sell Me a Bridge. That's the Monte Carlo Blues. And I would love to see Van Morrison in Pittsburgh. How about you? 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I believe the last time he came, it was canceled. 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

0: Track, a little rockabilly gem. This is entitled Here We Go. A little backstory. This band is Kevin Barber and the Lucky Sevens. And their drummer is in the Rockabilly Hall of Fame, Stephen Clark. He not only drummed with Bo Diddley, but drummed with him on their Clash tour. I'll close that. 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
1: One, two, three, go!

It only came out a few weeks ago. A new recording from the Apple Studios. Billy Idol with White Wedding going out to Aaron in East Pittsburgh. And Aaron reminded me, he said, it was Mick Jagger's birthday the other day. And he said, you got to wish him a happy birthday on the radio. Well, because obviously Mick is listening right now. Mick, happy birthday. Love the new album. And all of our listeners do. Man, I'll tell you what. If these guys get back on the road and do one more tour, I don't care where they come in the USA. I will find a way to make it there. Last tour, they did not come to Pittsburgh. They came to Cleveland. Last minute got tickets.

Fail deep cut, and I played a live version, Three Dog Night, Midnight Runaway. Great request there. And for all of you AC/DC fans, the track Goodbye Love was a minor hit in England. That was the band Geordie, and if you know that voice, that was Brian Johnson. A little glam rock there, and good at that. Fabulous Thunderbirds. Sending that out to Jennifer. And open up with Kevin Barber and the Lucky Sevens with their rockabilly track, Here We Go. So we're not done yet. We've got a bit to go. Let's play something from the new Deep Purple album. Going out to standby request, Working Late for Comcast. The album's called Splat. And this is Diablo, WRCT, 88.3 FM, Pittsburgh.

0: All rise. 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
1: Sweaty. Got new men, and you make them feel at home because they haven't been here before, ever. On the bass guitar, Mark Walton. And on the keyboards, the man from the Medicine Show himself, Tommy Zvonchek. And speaking of the Medicine Show, Carl, you got a minute?

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Chris, help if I had the fader on. 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I am your rockin' attorney. Rounding out the show, we're getting near the finish line. Great calls tonight, great requests. What do you say? New Cheap Trick, You're the Best Thing from their album All Washed Up. They are coming to the Palace Theater September 22nd. I will be there. And every time I see them, I think, well, this could be it. And I go home and I say, man, that was awesome. I hope it wasn't it. And I know I'll feel the same way as September 22nd. Latest from Cheap Trick. Before that, country artist who just played his very last show, and I think he probably really did. You know, Courts in Session is new music from classic artists you're not going to hear anywhere else on the radio. And it's rock and roll, country, and soul. That was Alan Jackson covering the Eagles with a great version of Tequila Sunrise. Latest from Deep Purple. Before that, going out to Stan, and I'm in between there from the latest release from the Dream Syndicate. You know, I talk about the Mockster, and I like to make fun of him because every time I turn on the radio, he's talking about Courts in Session. And I'm flattered, but we're not competing, Mockster. He's older. You know, I need readers. He's had readers for a long, long time. But we're not in competition. He does a great show. I don't know why he's always talking about Courts in Session, but in fairness to the Mockster, EJL discovered the Dream Syndicate. Heard of them. Didn't know anything by them until I started listening to Viva La Mock Fridays, 9 p.m. Talking tomorrow night. Viva La Mock. Great radio right here on WRCT. So talking about great music, we played the North American premiere at 9 o'clock with Rick Wakeman. Let's play the latest from Yes. Rick's not been part of the band for a while, but they're still making great stuff. This is the title track. This is Aurora.

New here on WRCT, title track from the latest album from Yes. That sounds pretty epic to me. Aurora is the name of the tune. I'm your rockin' attorney, Eric Jackson Lurie. Thank you for the great calls tonight. If you missed the North American premiere of the single from Rick Wakeman tonight, well, you can hear a replay of tonight's show this Sunday night at 10. Let's get back together next Thursday night and do it all over again. I want to remind you, take care of each other, be kind to each other, and be proud to be American. Good night, Pittsburgh.

What's up, everybody? 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

pretty good. And the next song I would have.

0: talking about on the end or in the middle?
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0: speaking to Professor Jason Williams, where we were focusing, obviously, on the youth development and environmental awareness, especially, you know, in local issues. For example, Cape Town, he was here in Cape Town and also highlighted, you know, what some of the things that South Africa is doing. So, Mark, your chance on closing and also with your last question.
1: Dr. Williams, we've discussed a variety of topics today, and they've all made my head spin in the best way possible, I must say. But what is one final takeaway that you would want our listeners to remember after they listen to this episode of One World Radio?
2: I would go back to just the beauty and wonder of nature, because that's what got me involved in just exploring new things. I think if scientists can communicate that better. I don't know if I do a good job about it, especially since I study parasites. That kind of grosses people out. Kind of hard to express the wonder of a parasite to somebody, but they really are amazing creatures and do these just bizarre and wild things. And so I think if people can see that and appreciate it, it goes a long way to protecting what we have here on Earth.
0: Last question for both of you. Since you are in US and it's World Cup fever, which teams are you supporting besides USA? Quickly. I know we're off topic, but I wanted to know this quickly.
1: Kusi, I saw the South Africa game. We had it on in the office the other day. And I'm sorry. I must say I was rooting for you guys, but I'm sorry that it didn't turn out well. But I'm rooting for Argentina. I'm a big Messi guy. I think he's the greatest of all time. Argentina, but at the end of the day, the USA.
0: And Professor?
2: I hate to admit it, but I don't follow very closely. But I'm half Portuguese, so I'm going to say Portugal. Are they still playing?
0: Portugal is playing today, their first game.
2: Nice. All right. I'll go with that.
0: Thank you. Thank you, Professor. Thank you very much for your time, Professor.
1: Yes. Thank you, Kusi. That was a great last question. Dr. Jason Williams, on behalf of One World Radio, thank you so much for taking the time today. And Kusi, Keelan, thank you both for being amazing co-hosts, as always. And you've been listening to One World Community Radio on 88.7 FM, WRHU, Radio Hofstra University, 88.3 WRCT, Radio Carnegie Tech in Pittsburgh, and 88.5 FM, Bush Radio, Cape Town, South Africa, the mother of community radio. 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

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My name is Steve. I'm your host for the Deep Blues Hour, bringing you 60 minutes of classic and traditional blues. And in this hour, let's hear from Mr. Bobby Blue Bland, recording for Duke Records back in the 1960s. Harold Burridge will join us from Cobra Records from a decade earlier, 1950s. And we'll also hear some fine pre-war blues, including the likes of Mr. Blind, Willie McTell. He's coming up, along with so many others. In this next hour, the Deep Blues Hour, why don't we kick things off with Mr. Guitar Shorty off a JSP collection called My Way or the Highway. This is No Educated Woman. 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

There you have Mr. Lazy Lester. That was Hello, Mary Lee from 1998 Antone's release out of Austin, Texas. That was All Over You. Before Lazy Lester, that was Sun Seals off of the Sun Seals Blues Band LP that Alligator Record put out in 1973. That was How Could She Leave Me from Mr. Sun Seals. Up next here is Bobby Blue Bland from his Duke Record recordings. This is called These Hands, Small and Mighty, from 1965. Bobby Blue Bland here on the Deep Blues Hour.

Well, Mr. Magic Sam right there with Everything Gonna Be All Right. Signature track there from his recordings made for Jewel Records. Magic Sam right there. We also heard from Junior Wells off the Delmark LP called Blues Hit Big Town. That was Tomorrow Night from 1977. Junior Wells here on the Deep Blues Hour. Check out Zombo. He's in your brain. Unstoppable Off the Rails Radio mows you over. 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Let's hear from Mr. Harold Burridge, recording for Cobra Records in the late 1950s. This is I Don't Care Who Knows, the first take here from Harold Burridge on the Deep Blues Hour.

you know, don't you know, baby, everything gonna be all right. Yeah, don't you know, don't you know, don't you know.

Well, Mr. Johnny Jones performing live in 1979. That was early in the morning, live in Chicago with Billy Boy Arnold. Before Johnny Jones, that was Otis Spann. And Everything's Gonna Be All Right. Well, up next here is Burt Mays from Down in Black Bottom, some early Barrel House Piano. This is the Michigan River Blues. Yeah, Burt Mays here on the Deep Blues Hour.

0: recorded 1930. That is the Georgia Cotton Pickers with She's Coming Back Some Cold Rainy Day. That's from a Yazoo collection called The Voice of the Blues, early Bottleneck guitar masterpieces there from the Georgia Cotton Pickers. Plus, we heard from Lightnin' Hopkins. He was off of a CD called Houston Bound. That was Coffee for Mama from Lightnin' Hopkins. 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Up next, let's hear from Blind Willie McTell. Some more pre-war blues. This is called Razorball. Blind Willie here on the Deep Blues Hour.
1: Boy, let's talk about this razor ball. Down at the razor ball, even at the razor hall, Bluefoot Mose and old Cross-Eyed Joe didn't go in at all. 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This is what they spot. 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

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Playing baseball, football, and shutting this stuff. 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

0: All right, indeed. Taxi Driver as recorded, performing live. John Lee Hooker there from 1962 on a Fantasy release, Live at Sugar Hill, Volume Number 2. There from John Lee Hooker. We also heard from Leadbelly, also known as Huddy Ledbetter. That was Tight Like That from a Rounder release called The Titanic. All right, time for a couple more tracks. We're going to hear from Mr. Jimmy Witherspoon performing live in London, but also we're going to hear from Brownie McGee and Sonny Terry first from their release Backwater Blues. Here's the title track from 1999, Brownie and Sonny here on the Deep Blues Hour.
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And I'm DJ Grievous Bodily Harm. And this is Vacuum. 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

Wednesday. Is this work? Yeah, probably. On Wednesday, February 25th, there's experimental deployment at Hellbinder Diner. And also something at KJ's Angel. On Thursday at the Government Center, there's Lucius Arthur and Anna Justine, Fast Scratch, and at Mr. Small's Theater, and Black Market Kidney Surgeon at Roboto Complex.

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0: 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I'm Janine Jackson. This week on Counterspin, from the federal level on down, many laws and policies that claim to be about ending homelessness seem to be clearly more about hurting homeless people than changing their circumstances. Even if you or anyone you know has never been unhoused, how hard is it to understand the difference between charging poor people monetary fines they obviously can't pay and then throwing them in jail when they don't, and addressing homelessness with housing? That would be a common sense conversation about what resources we have and how we deploy them. But instead, we see power actors with the support of the White House and the Supreme Court telling us that ending homelessness means tearing up people's tents, throwing away their belongings. A new law in Kentucky says officials can use stand your ground laws to shoot homeless people that don't cooperate with their eviction from private or public land. So is this really about addressing homelessness? Because we know how to do that. And if it's not, what is it about? Can we have an honest conversation about that? Jesse Rabinowitz is the campaign and communications director at the National Homelessness Law Center. We'll hear from him today. Also on the show, you may think weed is legal because you see so many people smoking it on the street, including your grandma and your next-door neighbor, who just a few years ago would have called the cops. But just as the criminalization of marijuana affected different communities very differently, the current supposed decriminalization continues to comfort the comfortable and afflict the afflicted. Though that's not at all the understanding you would get from a casual view, or for that matter, from media coverage. That makes it seem as though the debate over marijuana is done, and now we're just talking about which strand is the best. Maritza Perez Medina is Director of Federal Affairs at the Drug Policy Alliance. She'll join us to talk about what the rescheduling of marijuana does and doesn't do. With both homelessness and drug policy, it's useful to see how many current legislative measures, with a cultural backwind from corporate media, are fooling people that things have changed, while things are still harming the people who have always been harmed. So these moves are not something to tweak. We need conversation and action based on a different understanding of why things are as they are, and how things can be. That's coming up this week on Counterspin. Counterspin is brought to you each week by the Media Watch Group Fair. Louisiana House advances bill to criminalize public camping, is how many headlines have it. But the bill moving through the Louisiana legislature does more than make it a crime to sleep outside, creating a Dickensian alternate legal system to ensnare homeless people that one advocacy group describes as evoking debtor's prisons, convict leasing, and the ugliest days of Jim Crow. What ideas and what people are driving cruelty like this, and how are people pushing back? Jesse Rabinowitz is the campaign and communications director at the National Homelessness Law Center and leads the Housing Not Handcuffs campaign. He joins us now by phone from Washington, D.C. Welcome to Counterspin, Jesse Rabinowitz.
1: Thanks so much for having me.
0: Well, it's not law yet, I don't think, but explain, if you would, what this Louisiana measure wants to do, what it would do if fully enacted.
1: Sure. This Louisiana bill is... It takes a bad idea and makes it even worse. So we know that the far right-wing billionaires at the Cicero Institute, which is a think tank founded by a former Palantir founder with close ties to the Trump administration, has been peddling these anti-homeless bills in states across the country for several years now. And what Louisiana has done has taken their cookie cutter bill, which makes it in part illegal to camp outside, and made it a whole lot worse by adding this provision that says that homeless people are subject to a different legal system than everybody else, and that homeless people could be sentenced to undefined treatment that they will then have to pay for out of pocket. And if they can't afford to pay for it, that they can be sent to do labor for the government or a nonprofit organization. This is bringing back debtors, prisons, convict leasing, and creating a tiered country where people, by virtue of not being able to afford rent, are subject to a different set of justice. It's just awful.
2: The idea that, like, well, you're living on the street, so give us some money. I mean, that doesn't pass a sniff test. It doesn't seem like it's even trying to do what it's saying it's doing. It's not that people are just sitting on hundreds of dollars and then choosing to camp out. You know, it's weird.
1: You're absolutely right. Yesterday was the two-year anniversary of the oral arguments in the Supreme Court case of Johnson versus Grants Pass, which shamefully ruled that cities can arrest or ticket people for sleeping outside even when they have nowhere else to go. And in the past 2 years, over 300 cities have passed laws that make it a crime to be homeless. Many of them include things like $1,000 in fines. If folks had $1,000, they wouldn't be sleeping outside. Mm-hmm. If folks had the money to pay for treatment in Louisiana, they wouldn't be sleeping outside. But we know that their goal is not actually to help people, because if they were interested in helping people and solving homelessness, they would focus on the things that we know work, like housing and support. Their goal is to scapegoat and target homeless people, to push homeless people out of cities and into government-run detention camps. And that very thing has already happened in Louisiana, which is why this bill is so scary.
2: Well, just to take a beat for a second, these are coercive things that you would never wish on somebody you cared about, but they're presented as appropriate or even necessary for, you know, quote unquote, those people, you know, which is already part of a dehumanization that I think is key here. But I want to lift up how this kind of masquerades, if you're not paying attention, as concern, because, you know, treatment, after all, it sounds like, well, treatment, these people need help. Maybe they don't know they need help, but, you know, treatment sounds positive if you don't know what's actually being talked about.
1: Absolutely. And I say this as a mental health professional. Mental health treatment is amazing. It has impacted my life. It is a good thing. There's not enough voluntary treatment and voluntary services to go around. I know of so many people, both people experiencing homelessness, but also people who have high-paying jobs who would love to get into therapy or treatment, but can't find an opening. Mm-hmm. This bill doesn't expand providers. It doesn't expand services. It doesn't expand care. All it does is expand this idea that people experiencing homelessness are different than everybody else. But the truth is, most people are just one missed paycheck away from losing their housing. And we need to focus on the real cause of homelessness, which is the fact that rent in this country is just too damn high for more and more people to afford.
2: Well, let's talk a little bit more, because, you know, people say the cruelty is the point, not just because of the obvious lack of compassion that we see from some of these people. They're evident despising of people without homes and of poor people. But it's also because, and you've tipped this, if the goal were really to get folks off the street, it's not a mystery how we would achieve that, right? We do have evidence. If that's really the goal, we have evidence of what can work. Yep.
1: Absolutely. I was a homeless outreach worker in D.C., working with folks who lived outside with severe and persistent mental illness. None of those folks were living outside because they wanted to. They were all living outside because they had nowhere else to go. But I saw with my own two eyes that when a client got matched to housing and supports that met their needs, they moved off the streets, they moved into housing, and they were able to get their lives back on track. Housing and services work. There's just not nearly enough of it to go around. And the Trump administration is talking about cutting programs that we know work, which will make homelessness worse.
2: Well, they work because they help homeless people. And one gets the feeling that that's not the kind of work that some folks want to be done. You know, I mean, I hate to bring it back to cruelty, but it does seem as though there's some weird, you know, I mean, Louisiana Governor Landry, for example, points to Donald Trump's attacks on homeless people as his kind of model and as justification. You know, there's a miasma of just cruelty, you know, it seems to me, that is what is driving this and not an actual desire to get people off the street and into housing.
1: I absolutely agree with you. Their desire is not to solve homelessness. Their desire is to use homelessness and to target people experiencing homelessness and make that a political football to enact an authoritarian regime to stoke the flames of white supremacy and to deflect from this administration's failures to actually help everyday people. Rent is more expensive, gas is more expensive, food is more expensive. But people across the country actually agree with us. We have poll after poll that shows most people reject the idea of making it a crime to be homeless. And most people recognize the solution to homelessness is housing, not handcuffs. We need our politicians to do their job and make sure that everybody, regardless of what they look like, where they come from, what they do, has a safe place to live. Louisiana is taking the backwards and easy way out, but it's actually not going to solve homelessness. It's going to make homelessness worse.
2: And I think some of us thought that maybe we'd got past the kind of individual moral failings understanding of poverty, you know, that we had kind of advanced to a more structural understanding of how those conditions are created. As we know, we've been rocketing backwards into the past for some time now. And just to say, this isn't something to tweak. It's not that these cut and paste anti-homeless laws that we're seeing around the country need fixing. We need a whole different understanding, don't we, of why things are as they are, and a different vision of how things can be.
1: Absolutely. You know, consistent with their agenda, the Trump administration is trying to move us backwards. They are trying to move us backwards to a time of massive mental health institutions, of making homeless people jump through impossible hoops. And we used to do those things as a country, and we stopped doing them because they were both unjust and they simply didn't work. But we know that it doesn't have to be this way. We have more than enough money in this country, more than enough brain power and expertise to make sure that everybody has a safe place to live. And most people want everybody to have a safe place to live. And we have to build a housing system that works for people and not for profit.
2: Well, let me just ask you finally if you have any thoughts about reporting in this regard. Is there anything you'd like to see more of or perhaps less of when it comes to media talking about these issues?
1: I really want the media and everyone to understand that the targeting of homelessness has, throughout history, been a tactic of authoritarian regimes, just like people are rightfully outraged about the targeting of migrants, of queer folks. So too, we have to understand that this purposeful targeting of homeless people is out of an authoritarian textbook. But what starts with homeless folks isn't going to stop there. They're going to come for everyone that they don't like or they disagree with, which is why we all collectively have to stand up together and say, no, we are not going to accept this. We are not going to accept a society where people that the administration doesn't like are forced into detention camps or into jail. Instead, we have to channel people's rightful outrage to build a system that works for the many and not for the few.
2: We've been speaking with Jesse Rabinowitz from the National Homelessness Law Center. You can follow their work online at homelesslaw.org. Jesse Rabinowitz, thank you so much for joining us this week on Counterspin.
1: Thanks for having me.
2: Here in Manhattan, you can hardly throw a rock without hitting a cannabis store or dispensary and see all stripe of people walking in. Marijuana, we understand, has now been officially rescheduled. That is, legally reclassified from a Schedule 1 to a Schedule 3 controlled substance, liking it less to heroin and more to Tylenol with codeine. That's an acknowledgement that marijuana has accepted medical uses and a lower abuse potential than previously acknowledged. We even heard conversation about how the new legal status of marijuana would come with some measure of repair for those who've been impacted by its criminalization. In other words, some people weren't going to start making money off selling weed while other people still languished in prison for having it. But how is that part playing out? Maritza Perez Medina is Director of Federal Affairs at the Drug Policy Alliance. She joins us now by phone. Welcome back to Counterspin, Maritza Perez Medina.
3: Yes, thank you so much for having me today.
2: Well, let's get right into it. I think many people are celebrating rescheduling, but what doesn't it do by itself that maybe folks thought that it would?
3: Yeah, so one thing I want to clarify is the order that we saw today from the Department of Justice acknowledges that rescheduling marijuana by moving it to Schedule 3 of the CSA means that there is medical value in marijuana. But I want to be clear that they only rescheduled medical marijuana. Mm-hmm. So medical marijuana that is state licensed or that is FDA approved. It does not actually schedule recreational marijuana. That is still on Schedule 1. They also announced that there would be a hearing to determine marijuana's ultimate schedule on the CSA. They would like to see marijuana placed on Schedule 3 permanently, and that would include recreational and medical marijuana. But that hasn't happened, and it won't happen until there's a hearing. And that hearing is expected later this summer.
2: Well, I feel as though for as long as we've had conversations about any measure of legalizing marijuana, there have been people saying, well, you can't just do that without talking about clearing folks' records, without talking about investing in communities that have been harmed. And I was pleasantly surprised by that conversation. So did that get dropped along the way? What's happened?
3: It seems like it did, unfortunately. You know, one thing that I try to communicate to folks is that they need to understand that moving marijuana on the CSA, which is what the Trump administration is doing, does not do anything for criminal cases or have an impact on the criminal implications of marijuana use. At the end of the day, marijuana remains prohibited as long as it remains on the CSA. So even if it is ultimately moved to Schedule 3, criminal penalties will remain in place unless marijuana is completely descheduled and removed from the Controlled Substances Act. So that means that folks could still face prosecution, could still hold arrest and conviction records at the federal level for marijuana use or activity. And it also means that people could still face damaging collateral consequences for marijuana activity, such as being detained or deported for marijuana use, even state legal marijuana use. It could also mean that people will lose their ability to find employment or keep their housing or even receive benefits like SNAP to feed their families. So unfortunately, I do think that the human aspect has sort of been lost in this discussion around rescheduling. Yeah. Of course, it's important to recognize that marijuana holds medical value, but I'm afraid that this order leaves behind people. People will remain susceptible to marijuana criminal penalties under rescheduling. And to fix that, what we actually need is a legislative solution through Congress.
2: I'm going to move you on to that because then let me just say first, you know, with my other guest, we were talking about homelessness and how the punitive and carceral and frankly profiteering measures being pushed didn't seem to really be about helping human beings experiencing homelessness. They're about something else. And it's hard not to feel that way about drug policy, that if the goal were really to fairly assess social harms, to help people who needed it, we'd be doing something different. Not a little tweak, but something different. And I'm guessing that's where the MORE Act comes in.
3: Yes, absolutely. The MORE Act is a bill that lives in the House. It has actually passed the House twice at this point. We are hoping that we see movement of that bill either in this Congress, but if Democrats are able to take back the majority, I do think we'll see that bill move pretty quickly. The MORE Act is a bill that would deschedule marijuana. It would remove marijuana completely from the Controlled Substances Act, which is essentially federal decriminalization of marijuana. In addition to that, it would resentence marijuana convictions. It would provide expungements. It would reinvest marijuana tax revenue into communities that have been most harmed by the war on drugs, ensuring that folks can have access to legal services, quality education, health services, and other things that really build a healthy, happy life. It would also address the collateral consequences of marijuana convictions, ensuring that people can no longer be detained or deported or lose their federal benefits because of marijuana use. So it really is a far-ranging, comprehensive bill that tries to address criminal justice issues, human rights issues, but, you know, really the bill is grounded in equity and social justice and human rights, which is, you know, why it's a bill that we support and are always excited to try to push through Congress.
2: Yeah, I think there's kind of an odd view that you can structurally, systematically, culturally harm people for decades. You know, as you note, people couldn't get jobs, they couldn't get housing due to marijuana convictions, and then just say, okay, we removed the barrier, you know, now any problems you have are your own fault, without actually redressing and looking at those harms, you know, that have been done and that don't suddenly disappear when you reschedule marijuana.
3: Yeah, absolutely. There are lasting consequences in people's lives when laws change, and those laws should be inclusive of that. They definitely need to look back at the harm that's been done.
2: Well, you stated it, but what is the status of the MORE Act? Where are you seeing support for it, and where do the barriers remain to its passage?
3: Yeah, so the bill has very broad support from the Democratic Party, which is why it was able to pass when Democrats were heading the House. And again, it's passed twice at this point. Where we lack support is really with Republicans. And right now, Republicans are the majority in Congress. So it's very unlikely that this bill will move in a Republican Congress. But of course, if that changes, then we'll see support for the bill again. That is one frustrating aspect of working on marijuana reform at the federal level, is that there really is a huge difference in what the parties support when it comes to comprehensive federal marijuana reform.
2: Right. And I think a lot of folks don't understand that what might be happening in their city or even their state is different than what the federal law is saying and doing.
3: Absolutely. Yeah. There are so many people who think because marijuana is legal at the state level, because they have a medical marijuana license and are able to partake in the medical market or even the recreational market, they might think they have a level of protection. And they do at the state and local level if they're following the law. But unfortunately, because marijuana remains a Schedule I drug on the Controlled Substances Act at the federal level, folks can still be implicated for federal crimes. People can still face federal consequences. One way this shows up is for non-citizens. You know, there are many non-citizens who partake in the market either as consumers or laborers, not realizing that because of federal prohibition, it could really jeopardize their immigration status. This is another reason we support full descheduling, because we want to make sure that people have full protections.
2: Well, finally, when I was talking about this back in 2018 with Art Way from Drug Policy Alliance, we were talking about then Attorney General Jeff Sessions at that point saying, quote, good people don't smoke marijuana, close quote. That was the level of the conversation at that point. And I think folks will understand that, yes, it's very different now. The conversation, the public understanding might be different now, and yet, you know, I wonder finally what role you think journalism could be playing now. What should they stop doing? What could they do more of?
3: Yeah, you know, I think one thing that certainly helps make change is when culture changes. And certainly the media plays a big role in cultural change. For far too long, people who use any sort of drugs, marijuana or not, have been highly stigmatized in all media and popular culture generally. We need to change that in order to actually place laws that are based in reality, based on public health, equity, and human rights. So the media could help by reporting the facts and not stigmatizing individuals who use drugs.
2: I would add, just personally, weed is like, it's everywhere in media. It's cool. It's okay. It's great. You know, it's a cool thing to do. And it just, to me, that erases the harms that are still happening underneath the surface. It's, if you watch media, it seems like everyone smokes weed and it's all fine. And yet that's not the reality, you know?
3: Absolutely. I think that's a really good point when it comes to marijuana specifically. In the same vein, I find it frustrating when people make light of marijuana and joke about marijuana. We see lawmakers do this all the time. But to me, it's a very serious issue because of what you just said. There are people who are serving decades-long sentences for marijuana. That means they haven't seen their families for decades. Yeah. They've been really punished for what others are making so much money off of. That to me feels very unjust, and it doesn't feel like a laughing matter. So that's one personal frustration with lawmakers. Like, you think this is a joke, which means that you're not taking it seriously and not passing laws to change it. And that needs to change.
2: All right, then. We've been speaking with Maritza Perez Medina from Drug Policy Alliance. You can find their work on this and other issues online at drugpolicy.org. Maritza Perez Medina, thank you so much for joining us this week on Counterspin.
3: Yeah, thank you.
2: And that's it for Counterspin for this week. We hope you find value in this show, particularly in the current media landscape. And if you do, that you will help us keep it going. FAIR.org is one place to do that. And you'll also find years of Counterspin shows and transcripts there, as well as a link to all of FAIR's other decades of work. Counterspin is engineered by Michael Cherry. I'm Janine Jackson. 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
4: My name is Aubriana Bench. We are interviewing Matt Jordan, lead community organizer at Casa San Jose. Do you want to go ahead and introduce yourself?
5: Yeah, sure. My name is Matt Jordan. I'm the lead community organizer at Casa San Jose. And yeah, I'm here to talk a little bit about our organization and immigration enforcement, what we've been seeing in Pittsburgh.
4: Could you just explain to us what is Casa San Jose?
5: Yeah, well, we are an organization that serves the Latino community here in Pittsburgh, and we also just serve immigrant community as a whole. So we provide social services to people. We also have an advocacy department. We have a department for youth services with youth programming. We have adult preparation, career preparation programs, ESL programs. We're kind of like a catch-all. We do a lot of different things, very broad range of services provided.
3: Do you service just the Latino community, or do you service all the immigrants here in Pittsburgh?
5: If someone calls us asking for help and we're able to help them, then we will.
3: Okay, cool. So you've got, what, about 35 staff members?
5: About that.
3: Yeah, and you've got volunteers that work with you, too.
5: We have a lot of volunteers who work with us.
3: What kinds of things do they do just in the regular course of events, both the volunteers and the employees?
5: So with our volunteer base, there are a lot of different roles, and kind of the most popular ones right now are the ones that are directly involved with any sort of immigration or ICE monitoring. So we have volunteers who do court accompaniments for us, where they'll accompany people to court. We have volunteers who are part of our rapid response network, and they will actually respond to and videotape ICE when enforcement actions are happening or if ICE is in the community. We also have our community angels, which monitor churches and events to try to give some peace of mind and security to people who, you know, right now are not feeling safe to go outside normally. And aside from that, like, we have people who come in our office and help deliver food to families. We have people who just are in there doing office work. There's a lot of different volunteer opportunities that people have kind of picked up. And I think that what we try to do is cater to what people are good at. But we do get a lot of requests for people who want to help. And that is tough because it's a job to give people a job as well.
3: Over the past 2 years, I think the immigration stuff has really picked up. How do you find people that need help? Do they just find you, or do you reach out to the community?
5: So we have to do both, because during like 2020 to 2024, there is a large increase in the population that we serve here in Pittsburgh. And a lot of people are still not aware that we offer services or even what our services offered are. And so, yeah, we do have to do outreach, as well as there's a lot of word of mouth. There's a lot of people who just call us for services, and you know, we do canvassing too, as a part of like rapid response efforts. We have our volunteers go out and talk to people about what we do.
4: What is canvassing?
5: So canvassing is when a volunteer will go to like a local business, and after sort of an ICE raid happens, just give them information about our organization.
3: So I get the sense that Casa San Jose's role in the community has really changed with the growth of the ICE activities.
5: It has most certainly changed. One thing that I've noticed

0: is we get a lot more requests from people who really want to help, and it's really well-meaning people, and they want to know what to do, and they want to, you know, have all of the information so they can protect people. And it's a lot, you know, there's a lot of people who they want to do something, and you have to try to give them something to do. But at the same time, there's our community, which is very desperately in need of services at the same time. So it's kind of a balancing act of like, how can we give people information that they can use to serve the community, but then also we use our resources and our time strategically to serve the community ourselves.
1: I'm wondering, do your volunteers need some sort of qualifications?
0: Yes.
1: Do you give them training depending on what role they have?
0: Yes. In order to volunteer with us, you need to have, I think, 4 clearances. And for a lot of people, that is kind of a deal breaker. They just want to go like, do something now. And like, I think it's a good thing that we have these clearances because it kind of weeds people out. You want people who are going to be in it for the long haul. You want people who are really dedicated, who aren't just doing this because it's a spur of the moment sort of a thing. But that actually reminds me, I forgot to mention earlier, but the other thing that the volunteers who are probably the most impactful and who will grow to be the most impactful are our volunteer attorneys. We have volunteer attorneys. We have legal clinics where we do temporary guardianship preparations and power of attorney, financial power of attorneys for people. And you would not imagine how important that is if someone gets detained. Because how are you going to sell your house? What is going to happen with your children? How are you going to kind of take the life that you built here and try to salvage it? And try to take everything that you built and bring it back to wherever they send you.
1: Yeah, I was really curious when you said, like, volunteers sitting in court and with the immigrants that you guys are helping and how that mostly worked. How many volunteer attorneys do you have? Like, were they previously attorneys? I'm just really curious how that process works.
0: Yeah, well, I can kind of explain it because it's 2 different things. The court accompaniments are just normal volunteers.
1: Okay.
0: So they're just any old person can just go and help take someone to court because there's a lot of enforcement activity at courthouses, not just with people who are defendants, but also with victims and witnesses. And while I think it's really important that we increase the accessibility of virtual appearances in courts, kind of like what happened during COVID, at the same time, we have kind of these volunteers who are helping in the meantime, before that kind of gets situated, to really make sure that people feel safe going to court. Because a lot of people, if they don't have an accompaniment, they're probably not going to go to court. And that's just...
2: And then they get in worse trouble.
0: Yeah, but it makes sense. It makes sense because if you are charged with a crime, they're going to treat you as if you are guilty of that crime. And you are going to be detained. And that's what we've seen. I mean, if you have any sort of small criminal infraction, you forget to use your turn signal, you can be detained for that.
2: Remember the good old days, Aubriana, when there was a presumption of innocence? That's what it says in the law.
0: Yeah. Well, and I didn't answer the other part of your question. Sorry, I'm so scattered.
1: No, but that's okay.
0: Our volunteer attorneys, they kind of do different work. So one of the things that we're working on building, and this is the most important thing right now for our organization, is with the Coalition for Immigrant Impact, a system of training and utilization for volunteer pro bono attorneys to do immigration work. And this is a process, it's been in the works for over 6 months. We've been trying to get this up and running, but we're partnering with organizations like JFCS, like PERC, Pennsylvania Immigration Resource Center, ARISE, and they're going to be training volunteer attorneys on actually doing very limited but very important immigration representation for people for free.
2: We're talking with Matt Jordan, the lead community organizer at Casa San Jose. Let's just switch gears for just a moment, Matt. What is your job, lead community organizer? That sounds to me like, you know, you're out there raising up picket lines or something like
0: that.
2: Oh,
0: no. No. So pretty much I supervise the organizing department at Casa San Jose. So I'm sort of overseeing everything that's going on. And there's a lot that we do as organizers. Like, We are the managers of these three programs that I mentioned, the volunteer programs. So the Community Angels, which monitor churches, the Rapid Response Team, and the Court Accompaniment. So those three programs, there's a lot of work that goes into them. We also are involved in court advocacy. We're involved in housing advocacy. We hold regular community meetings, which have been very, very difficult recently to do, to hold. We have Know Your Rights sessions where we talk to people about their rights. We talk to both the community and people who are allies who want to help. And another part of it is like spreading the message, like what I'm doing right now.
2: Last month, for a while, Casa San Jose started working virtually. Are you still doing that?
0: Still, as of right now, I am still working virtually, yes.
2: Why have you decided to do that?
0: It was really important for us to sort of take a step back when we thought that there was going to be an increase in enforcement activity here. And it was really important to develop safety procedures, policies, and plans for in preparation for if anything were to happen near our office or to our clients.
2: So it's almost like you're afraid that your office would become a target for immigration authorities.
0: Yes. And the reason for that is because that's what was happening in Minneapolis. They would target nonprofits. They would target clients and workers at nonprofits.
1: Does this include, does this include like events and the things you were just mentioning also being held virtually?
0: Well, there are some things that cannot be virtual, but for example, our youth programming went virtual. So like the after school programs are done on computers. But for something like a power of attorney clinic, we need to notarize those in person. So that still was in person. But our community meetings, virtual. Other things, virtual. But then like medical clinic, in person.
2: Or helping people with grocery items. Some of that has to be done in person too.
0: That is in person, yes. Yeah. But it's delivery, so we're delivering it to them.
2: We're talking again with Matt Jordan, the lead community organizer at Casa San Jose. Casa San Jose has an interesting history. Who founded it?
0: It was founded by the Sisters of St. Joseph, particularly Sister Janice, who is still with the organization. She's one of the Sisters of St. Joseph.
2: That's just so amazing, you know, that here's this organization that's been founded by activist nuns.
0: Yeah, super nuns.
2: And it's still going strong.
0: Yeah.
1: Yeah. How would you guess the Pittsburgh immigration situation is to other parts of the country?
0: So that's a really good question, and I actually can answer that question. So in other parts of the country, I think that you see it a lot more out in the open. But in Pittsburgh, what we see is a lot of really quiet ICE activity. And what I think is interesting is it's sort of strategically quiet in some situations, in some places, and then in other places, it's very loud and out in the open. So, for example, a few weeks ago, I think 2 weeks ago exactly, ICE was driving through Wilkinsburg. They were just driving erratically, circling houses, very aggressive, very out in the open, and sort of in this neighborhood for the full morning. And what is the effect of that? They're trying to cause fear. They're trying to make people want to stay in their homes. And in some locations, we've seen activity that's more like that because there's less people there to see it. And it's more about scaring the people in the community. So we see that occasionally, but for the most part, it's like one-off raids that are really quick and quiet. Compared to the rest of the country, that's what they're doing in Pennsylvania. They're all over the state. They'll detain people, you know, in the rural parts of the state, and then it's a lot harder for people to get connected to an advocacy organization. And so we see a lot of activity in Beaver County. We see some more activity in Washington County, too. And it's a lot easier for them also to work in those places because those places have agreements with ICE. All of the sheriff's offices in the counties around Allegheny County have what's called a 287G agreement with ICE, where they are actually contracted, they're deputized by ICE to do immigration enforcement activity.
2: And Allegheny County is sort of resisting that.
0: Yeah, yeah, definitely. I mean, they're trying to pass legislation that will prevent any county employees from cooperating with ICE.
1: Have you worked with any residents in surrounding counties like Beaver or Washington? And do you know what their thoughts are? Like, do they want their legislation to push back on it?
0: The people who I talk to, definitely.
1: Yeah.
0: And there's also, you know, the other people who are resisting against that. And I think that a lot of people are just very unaware of the reality of what this enforcement looks like in Pittsburgh. It's very talked about, at least now it is. Maybe a year ago it wasn't, but in the surrounding counties, it's not really talked about as much, but you still have countless families who are scared. You know, we had a community meeting with folks out in Ambridge, which Ambridge has a thriving population, and we heard that, you know, there's about 30 families who just are not leaving their homes, and people are scared because this enforcement is designed to cause fear. It's designed to keep people shut in. It's designed to keep people so scared that they are going to end up leaving themselves, leaving the country, and that immigration doesn't actually have to do anything.
2: I live in Avalon, and the Avalon City Council recently, Avalon Borough Council recently, was discussing whether or not Avalon peace officers should cooperate with ICE or not. So it's at least a topic of discussion. But with that as a topic of discussion, it makes me wonder, what is it that ICE is doing that so many people find violates most of our understanding of the Fourth Amendment of the Constitution?
0: Yeah. Well, I think the question is, why do people want to work with them? And the answer is money. I mean, when I was at a meeting about the 287G that was proposed in Coraopolis, and they were saying that the money would be used to buy two new squad cars. And it's like, is that worth destroying the trust of your community? I don't think so.
2: Yeah, but sometimes people with the budget strings would disagree with you. They want the money. You know? This is my personal opinion, but I'm just horrified because I taught English as a second language when I was in grad school, and when I've coached soccer, I've had kids from Latin communities and Muslim communities along with Americans. And in my experience, diversity really helps strengthen a soccer team or a community. So I just don't get it.
0: It definitely does. I think that it's extremely important. It's helped Pittsburgh over the past few years. We've grown a lot more diverse, and I feel like, for the most part, Pittsburgh itself has welcomed that. And so the thought of the country as a whole deciding that we can't decide what our community looks like, it's disturbing, and it's not right.
2: But it's important to think that diversity is not just a word. It actually leads to different points of view. You know, like I know when I in work, if you have people with different points of view from different departments, you get a better result when the whole...
0: Yes.
2: And it's the same kind of thing in the community.
0: Yeah, definitely. I think diversity sort of strengthens what we're building. And I think that America was built on this thought of, like, people can come here from anywhere, and we don't necessarily want assimilation. What we want is we want all of the... It's the melting pot, you know? We're not trying to boil people down. We're trying to kind of take in what other people are bringing and sort of make something out of that.
1: Yeah, I really like studying Pittsburgh history and how each neighborhood is just so different from each other. And I'm mostly just curious, what neighborhoods do you guys work with the most? Because I know you work with areas all over the place, but which ones do you keep coming back to?
0: Well, so we're located in Brookline / Beachview. And the community in Beachview is very large. The Latino community in Beachview is very large. You know, since we're there, we're working primarily with that community. We also have a location in Penn Hills. So the Penn Hills Plum community, that's another community that we keep coming back to. And then Ambridge, of course, it's another community. We have an office there as well.
2: I'm just still shocked. This has been going on for a couple of years. I mean, but where ICE has tried to detain members of Native American tribes. I mean, just because they're not white.
0: Yeah. Well, they are saying now that they can detain someone based on, you know, what language they're speaking, if they have an accent, color of their skin, where they're working, what they're doing, who they're with. It doesn't really track for America.
1: I've always been confused. Why are they able to detain people when they're not the police? Like, that sounds like a dumb question, but what's the distinction between ICE and the police?
0: So when they're detaining someone, it's not a criminal detention. It's not like you're under arrest. It's civil detention. So they're detaining someone, and you can detain someone without a warrant if they meet two prongs. Also, I'm not a lawyer. I need to be clear about that. But if there's reasonable suspicion that they are a flight risk and that they are in some way removable from the country, then they can be detained. And now, flight risk, it's really interesting. Like, how is that being interpreted? Well, basically, flight risk, normally that would mean like you're going to leave the country, you're going to leave the state, I can't find you. Now they're interpreting flight risk as being if you're not going to be in the exact same place where you currently are before I can then go and get a warrant. It's ridiculous.
1: And so because they're the ones making the rules, they can make it whatever they want, be able to detain whoever they want.
0: Now, I think someone has to make the rules. I don't know who it is. I think Congress makes the rules, but I think that their interpretation of it, they can kind of go wherever they want with it.
2: Well, that's what's supposed to happen.
0: Yeah.
2: But
0: my understanding is Congress is supposed to make the rules, and then the courts are supposed to kind of work on interpreting it, and then the executive is supposed to execute it.
2: Right.
0: Yeah.
2: Yeah, it's just remarkable to me. Again, you know, I was raised in a multiracial church, and you know, it's just, to me, I've always felt like it's what makes a community strong is having people from different points of view, different backgrounds. The local newspapers are filled with stories of things happening in Pittsburgh. One of the ones that shocked me, and I think it shocked a lot of people, was when a bakery assistant whose family was living in Dormont, he went out to start the car to get ready to take his wife and his daughter off to school, and ICE showed up and busted him. And it took a lot of work to try and get him back from wherever they moved him back to Pittsburgh. He was finally released. That one had a happy ending. But that's what really gets me. It's like, all right, yeah, you can get help, but then we're going to move you to a detention center in Mississippi or someplace far away from where your people and your network are.
0: Yeah, and that's like not uncommon. The uncommon part is that he was released. People are not getting released. They have basically denied bond for people. Almost anyone who's detained, they've denied bond for them. And it has been extremely difficult. Once someone gets detained, you know, do you know how much it costs to represent someone if they've been detained? It's like $10,000. Because we're not just talking about like representation for a bond hearing, because they're not going to get the bond hearing in most cases, or they're not going to get bond granted to them. So they have to pay for other things, which I don't understand. So what we're seeing a lot of is people, they're in the process of asylum. They're in that application process. And when people come to the country, they get a year normally to apply for asylum, unless there's some sort of extenuating circumstances. And now think about it like this. You just got to the country. You're probably from somewhere. You probably spent all of your money getting to this country. Now you have to suddenly raise $10,000 for yourself, your loved ones, everyone who came with you to represent yourself. And you've been here for a year at this point, under a year, because you just started applying. Now you have a period of time where you're waiting for your court dates, you know, and you have kind of time to save up money, pay for an attorney. It's too much for people. And then in this situation, this person, he's waiting, he's in the pending status category, and he gets detained.
2: He shows up for a check-in and he gets detained.
0: And that's what's happening. And a lot of these people, they don't have attorneys at this point because they're expecting to have their court in 2027. But if you get detained by ICE, you're not going to get bond. So you have to wait until your court date in prison, basically. They don't call it prison, but it is prison.
2: It's detention.
0: Detention. Yeah. So most people, they just make the choice of leaving the country, signing to leave the country.
2: So what are some of the other things you think that listeners should know, and how can they help?
0: I think it's really important for listeners to know that immigration enforcement is very, very expensive. Your tax dollars are going towards this agenda that you most likely do not support. But the one thing that you can do is you can talk to the people who make these decisions. You can talk to your elected officials, and you can push them to do things that you would want them to do with your money. I think that this is a great opportunity for people who previously were not active, previously thought, well, you know, I don't really care about politics. I don't really care what my elected officials do. I mean, it really matters in situations like this where there's an insane budget for things that are causing harm in our communities. So that's kind of the bigger thing, the ask for the elected officials. But I think what's more important is we need to get local. We need to start block by block organizing our communities. Talk to your neighbors. We've stopped talking to our neighbors. I don't know when that happened, but a lot of people have stopped talking to their neighbors. We've lost this really hyper-local sense of community, and we live in Mr. Rogers' neighborhood. We live in Pittsburgh. So it's really important that people kind of remember that spirit and start protecting your neighbors.
1: I feel like a lot of communities are built to separate people. I was talking to this with my dad the other day, especially Pittsburgh, you know, Chicago, Baltimore. They really build it to segregate people and communities, and it makes it easier. But I think the point of talking to your neighbors is really important, especially today. What other agencies do you think people can reach out to help?
0: Well, yeah, like I mentioned, we're working through this CII collaborative with JFCS, PERC, Arise. There's some other organizations, Hello Neighbor. And I think that all of these organizations that serve immigrants, all of them need help. A lot of them need funding. You can donate your money to any of these organizations. You can donate your money to us. We have a bond fund. I know that I said a few minutes ago that bond is being denied for everyone, but there was recently some sort of judicial order that I don't understand. I don't want to botch, but we might start getting bond again. So please donate to our bond fund. We really want to do as much as we can to get people out on bond.
2: And my memory is that Casa San Jose has an immigration hotline.
0: We do. So we have a rapid response hotline. It is manned 24/7. If you see ICE in the community, please call and we will mobilize our volunteers to respond. The number is 412-736-7167. I'll repeat that. 412-736-7167.
2: And people can find information about Casa San Jose on the web.
0: Yes. So it's a little known fact that if you go onto our website, casasanjose.org, and you would like to volunteer, it's a hidden button in the top right corner of the page. And if you scroll, sometimes it disappears. But if you click on that button, I think it says become a volunteer, then it will take you to our page about volunteering. And you can go to one of our monthly volunteer orientations and get involved.
2: We've been chatting with Matt Jordan, the lead community organizer at Casa San Jose. Thank you so much.
1: Thank you so much for talking to us.
0: It was my pleasure. Thank you for having me here.
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1: Today on Law and Disorder, the American capitalist system is driven by profit. That's why we've not seen manufacturing returning to the United States, says our guest, Professor Rick Wolf.
2: We find out how far in decline the American empire actually is in the context of the Iran war and the rising economic power of China.
1: We'll also get insight into the many facets of the grisly Israeli assassination warfare program, including targeting leaders, journalists, and the collateral damage from artificial intelligence errors.
2: Our guest is investigative reporter and author Andrew Coburn, who's researched Israeli assassination tactics and discusses their impact.
1: Stay with us.
3: I'm New York City attorney and author Michael Stephen Smith.
1: And I'm Maria Hall, Los Angeles civil rights lawyer.
2: We are experiencing a great transformation in who holds economic and therefore political power in America. This transformation was begun some 50 years ago. There are now approximately 1,000 billionaires in America. Our constitutional form of government, the government of checks and balances, has been transformed. The three branches of government, the legislative, the judicial, and the executive, were designed to hold each other in check. That is no longer the case. Executive power now reigns supreme. Trump is not the disease. He is a symptom of the disease. The disease is capitalism. Capitalist production for profit and not for human needs. This is manifested in autocracy, the rule of the rich and those with whom they are connected. They have popularly become known as the Epstein class. In tandem with the billionaire class in power, in the USA is the USA's decline in power as compared to China. China is soon to become the leading economic force in the world. It's about to overcome the United States in this regard. While American governmental debt approaches $40 trillion, an amount worth more than the annual production of all goods and services in the USA, the United States has turned to borrowing money from China to aid its economy. We speak today with returning guest, University of Massachusetts Professor Emerita Richard Wolf. According to the New York Times, Richard Wolf is probably America's most prominent Marxist economist. He is the founder of Democracy at Work and the host of their national syndicated show, Economic Update. Professor Wolf has authored numerous books on capitalism and socialism, including most recently, The Sickness is the System, Understanding Socialism, and Understanding Marxism, which can be found at democracyatwork.info. Professor Richard Wolf, a hearty welcome back to Law and Disorder Radio.
4: Glad to be back.
2: Rick, the American power elite has changed in this country over the last 50 years. It's really been quite a great transformation, hasn't it? Since Reagan and Clinton's millions of manufacturing jobs have disappeared, billionaires have come to power. There's an unprecedented gap between wealth and income. Please talk about the nature of this great transformation.
4: Well, it's a pleasure to do it, and it couldn't be more timely given that President Trump is in China these days talking to the leaders there. Basically, what happened in the United States economy since the 1970s was a decision made, and it's very important to understand this, by the corporate leadership of the United States at that time. That was a leadership heavily involved in manufacturing. The United States had emerged from World War II as the number one manufacturing country in the world. Everybody else had destroyed themselves in World War II, except the United States, and we filled in the blank for the rest of the world for the next generation, so that by 1970, we were the top economic system in the world. The American empire had replaced the British empire. The U.S. dollar was the currency of the whole world. But the countries that had been decimated in World War II clawed their way back. They recovered. sometimes with American help, as with the Marshall Plan. Long story short, by the 1970s, Germany and Japan, the two losers of World War II, had roared back and become two major competitors. Americans understood that as they saw on the highways of this country decline of the GM, Ford, and Chrysler, and the rise of the VW, the Toyota, the Datsun, and so on. What was going on then in the minds of American corporations was, how are we going to survive? The Germans and the Japanese had figured out how to produce better cars at a lower price, and the competition was beginning to show. Even other countries, Europeans, Chinese slowly emerging, were beginning to compete. So the decision was made, and this is crucial, that the way to survive, the way to hold on to big profits that American corporations had gotten used to, especially in that special period after World War II, was to move production, to shift production. And the 1970s made it possible. Between the jet engine, which allowed you to get anywhere in the world in a few minutes, a few hours, or the internet, which allowed you to supervise a factory in China as easily as you used to supervise a factory down the road here in America. So American corporations moved. No one held a gun to their head. The Chinese didn't make it happen. None of that. The reason we lost the manufacturing sector of our economy and have never gotten it back since, and we are not getting it back now, is because profit drove American capitalists, and indeed the same thing was happening to European capitalists and to Japanese capitalists. They moved to China, then also to India and Brazil, because they could get wonderful profit conditions, above all, low, low wages by comparison to the Americans. By running away, they not only got cheap labor, but since unions had grown up with much struggle in America around manufacturing, they decimated the unions and have put them into a decline over the last 50 years, as dramatic as the decline of the jobs those union workers had depended on. So if you're wondering why the United States is in the trouble it's in and why the Chinese are where they are, I don't want to take away from what the Chinese themselves did. They get a lot of credit for the economic development they achieved. But they also had the help of the capitalists in the Western Europe, Japan, and the United States. No one should lose the irony that the greatest competitor to the American and European capitalism today was enabled to become that by those capitalists themselves.
1: We've been put into an undeclared and therefore illegal war against Iran. This war has cost thousands of lives and billions of dollars. It threatens a recession or even a depression. Why is this so?
4: The basic answer is the United States inherited the British Empire and built it even bigger than it had ever been. The second half of the 20th century was the heyday, the peaking of the American Empire. And like every other empire, Roman, Greek, Ottoman, anyone you pick in the history of the world, it is born, it evolves, it peaks, and then it declines. We are now in the period of the decline of the American Empire. We have got to understand that, or we will make incredible mistakes. But our leadership, and that is true of the Democratic Party every bit as much as of the Republican Party, they are not engaged in confronting, let alone strategizing, how to cope with a declining empire. No, no, no. They see themselves as cheerleaders for an empire that isn't there anymore, that their job is to pretend that it's still there, to imagine that it's still there, and in the case of Mr. Trump, literally to act as though it were still there. And one of the things they did was to decide they can do an enormous favor to Israel by getting rid of Israel's archenemy, Iran. And in the process, do a blow against Russia and China because they are allies of Iran. So they made the classic mistake of a declining empire, which is not understanding its own decline, not looking at the situation with hard, clear eyes as to who's got what kind of capability. So they went to war against Iran, and they are defeated. The Strait of Hormuz was open until the United States and Israel attacked Iran. When that happened, Iran did what it had said it would do, namely close the Strait of Iran, cut off the flow of oil and gas, drive up the prices of oil and gas around the world, and in that way mobilize the whole world against the United States. And that doing so would allow small Iran, backward Iran, to outwit the United States. They couldn't do it militarily head on, but they could if they mobilized the world. That's exactly what happened. It's a classic mistake. And the only interesting question now, really, is whether the leadership here in the United States is so besotted with the empire it no longer has to have to keep up the charade, or whether they will understand where they're at. If the latter, and it's still a possibility, then the real conversations that we won't hear about for months, but the real conversations going on during Mr. Trump's visit to Beijing is how the United States and China, the declining empire and the rising empire, are going to work out their cohabitation on this planet in the years ahead.
2: Rick, Trump, as we record this interview on the 14th of May, is now presently visiting China. The Chinese see the U.S. as a global hegemon that is declining in power and becoming more and more violent as it does so. It's trying to cling to the primacy that it's losing. Is this portrait accurate?
4: No. The basic way I would describe what we're seeing is to do a little history. For the last 30 to 40 years, the economic growth of China relative to the United States is measured by all economists everywhere in terms of something called the GDP, gross domestic product. It's a rough measure of the total output of goods and services in an economy in one calendar year. So we keep track of how fast economies are growing. Over the last 35 years, the average rate of growth of the United States GDP across that long period is about 2 to 2.5% per year. Over the exact same period, the economic growth of the People's Republic of China is an average of 6 to 9% per year. That's an average. That's why in one generation, China has gone from one of the poorest countries on earth to a colossal superpower, second only to the United States, which it will catch up to and surpass before this decade is over. We've never seen that before in human history. China did in 30 to 40 years what it took 3 to 4 centuries for Europe to do. Now, that is the hard reality. Time is on China's side. It has been for 35 years. There's no end in sight to that. China is now outproducing the United States. the manufacturing sector of the Chinese economy is now larger than the combined manufacturing sectors of the United States and Europe. It's over the American empire. The next phase will be what China and its allies will have the dominant power, the dominant economics, and the dominant military to carry out. Will they be another empire like those that have gone before? I don't know. Will they be the first to actually institute a multinational, multilateral kind of global organization? I hope so. But the reality is that the United States is flailing around, making one misjudgment after another. Mr. Trump is famous for shaking his fist at the whole world, hitting every country with tariffs, with trade wars. This is the behavior of a crazy person. But he's not crazy, but he is in a desperate situation. He may not understand it, and it looks like he doesn't, but he's forced to play these roles by the situation he's in. Just as Xi Jinping, whom I don't know, isn't some great genius, but he's in a very important, powerful position because of the underlying change in economics. And here's the irony. It's all capitalism. Capitalism gave Europe its advantage starting in the 17th century. Capitalism moved its center to the United States across the Atlantic Ocean when that became profitable. And now, guess what? Capitalism has moved again. The people Mr. Trump took on his trip to Beijing, if you saw the pictures in the newspaper, were all the great billionaire leaders of Goldman Sachs and Boeing Corporation and Apple Computer and all of the... That's who is trying to figure out, by the way, whether to stay in the United States and be a big company in a declining empire, or maybe begin itself the final stage, which is moving out altogether. That's the future we face unless the working class in all these countries decides it doesn't want to be the passive spectator to its own abuse and would rather take over control, which if the working class were to decide to do it, it has always the power to do.
1: What does the U.S. hope to get out of Trump's meeting with the Chinese president? And what does the Chinese government want?
4: I think that Mr. Trump is hoping for two things. He's hoping that the Chinese will, for some reason no one ever makes clear, help him out of the dead-end quagmire he's gotten himself into in Iran. But I don't think he'll get much from the Chinese for it. You might wonder about that, since China is one of the major buyers of Middle Eastern oil, the very oil that can't get through the Strait of Hormuz as long as the Iranians don't permit it, and as long as the American Navy blockades it. But here's the irony Americans are not informed of. Starting in 2018, when the United States started interfering with corporations selling things in and to China, China realized how hurt they could be if the Americans behaved that way. And they could see right away that as a buyer of energy, the United States would go after that. So they developed a strategic reserve of oil, just by the way, the Americans. We have that here. But theirs is much larger. So guess what? They're the best positioned to get through an oil shortage of any country on this planet. That's part of what their economic development has allowed them to do. So they want that, but Mr. Trump will be unable to get much help from them because they don't need to do anything desperate. What do the Chinese want? They want the United States to stop interfering with their relationship with Taiwan. They don't want a war with Taiwan. They don't want a war anywhere. Remember, the Chinese right now are the advocates of the status quo, of global peace, of free trade, the very things the United States used to champion when it was in the top position. The Chinese, remember, please, grew their spectacular performance over the last 35 years in a world dominated by the United States, in which the U.S. currency, the dollar, was the global currency. They know they can make it within the framework of the United States. They're in no rush, and it would be foolish to provoke any kind of war when you are winning peacefully. The danger to world peace, therefore, comes from the one who stands to lose by the passage of time, and we should understand that is us.
2: Well, this is Attorney Michael Smith. I'm here on Law and Disorder Radio with my co-host, Attorney Maria Hall. We're speaking with Professor Richard Wolff on the situation in the United States economically and now with China. Rick, let me see if we can change gears for a second. If you'll permit me, a personal question, Rick. Could you tell us how you got political, how you got to be a critical activist on the current political situation that's going on in the United States? What was it that caused you to develop your worldview?
4: I think it was two things, to be personal a moment, given that it's a personal question. First is my origin, my parents, and the kind of family I came out of. My mother was born and raised in Berlin, Germany. My father was born and raised in France and in Germany. My first language is German, my second language is French, and I learned English only when they dropped me in the kindergarten here in the United States. I was born to my refugee parents in Ohio and have lived and worked in the United States all my life. But as you can imagine, if your parents are ripped out of the families, the homes, the communities they grew up in, it is a traumatic experience. And both my parents had to go through that. They didn't know each other before they met as adults. So separately, they went through all of that. And so for their whole lives, my parents wondered about, and of course, as their first child and son, I wondered about, how could this happen? What in the world could make human beings treat each other in this way? Killing so many, destroying so much, driving, in the case of my parents, people into a country whose language they didn't know, whose customs they had no idea about, and on and on and on. And then the second thing that shaped me was the fact that when I became old enough to think about the world in which I lived, I began noticing that there were very frightening similarities to what my parents had taught me about what led to the troubles in Europe that they fled from, and what was going on here in the United States where I was growing up. So I asked the same question. What is going on? Why did this happen? And along the way, I was given a variety of books and articles to read. I encountered people who I could ask these questions to and who could give me the answers they had figured out. And the long and the short of it is, eventually people began to talk to me about a way of thinking that looked to the economic problems of a society, the jobs, the incomes, the prices, the recessions, the depressions, as important parts of the story that other approaches underplayed, understood poorly, or not at all. And I learned that there was a whole tradition associated, by the way, with the name Karl Marx that developed that way of thinking. I wasn't naive. I learned quickly that Karl Marx does not have a good reputation here in the United States. So if I was going to learn what he had to teach, I kind of had to do that on my own. And I did. I did that in high school. I continued it in college. And it slowly gave me an understanding that the problem is our capitalist system. This system of organizing factories, offices, and stores so that a few people sit at the top, the board of directors in the corporation or the owner of the enterprise, they make all the decisions. The workers come to work, do what they're told, and go home, have beer and pizza, and come back the next morning. They don't control anything. And this clashed with what I was told in my American schools was the ideal of democracy, an argument I thought was persuasive. I believe in democracy. The only interesting thing I can offer is if democracy is as good as people say it is, and I think so, well, then it belongs in the workplace too. Why has it ever been excluded? Why are our factories, offices, and stores not institutions where we install democracy? One person, one vote. We get together, the janitor and the president and the secretary and the machine operator, and we discuss and decide democratically what to produce, what technology to use, where to carry out the production, and how to divide the output and the income we earn from the producing these things. By the way, if we did that democratically, we'd never give Elon Musk's of this world hundreds of billions of dollars while the majority, the democratic majority, worry about paying the cost of sending a kid to college. We would not run the way we do, and it would solve the problems we have had such a hard time solving because we haven't been willing to question or challenge the capitalism which is at the root of those problems.
1: Please tell us about your project, Democracy at Work. What is it? What are you trying to accomplish?
4: It flows directly. Thank you for the question. It flows directly out of what I said. This is an organization that has two basic ideas. Number one, we are long overdue in the United States for a serious, critical look at capitalism. We ought to be adult enough as a society to look at what capitalism has achieved and accomplished, and it has achievements and it has accomplishments, but to likewise, which we have been afraid to do, look at its failures and its flaws, and it has lots of those too, and then to make a reasonable debate and discussion around the central question: can we do better than capitalism? Look, the human race got out of slavery because the slaves insisted on asking that question and answering it, yes, we can. And in feudalism, the serfs, again, the great majority, asked that question, and eventually we broke out of feudalism. Okay, capitalism is a different system. No masters, no slaves. No lords, no serfs. You know what we have? Employers and employees. And it is the job, the historic job of the employees to rise to the occasion and ask the question, can we do better than the capitalist system of employers and employees? The second, and there are only two, the second thing Democracy at Work does besides this sort of critique of capitalism is to advocate the answer. Namely, yeah, we can do better, and here's what it means. It means reorganizing an economy based around what in the United States is called worker cooperatives. And by that, all we mean is to take the American name for something that has fascinated workers in many parts of the world for thousands of years. Workplaces organized democratically as a community, just as we elect the people who rule over us politically. Why in the world did we not institute in our workplaces the same democratic model? If there are going to be leaders in the enterprise, they are to be democratically elected and democratically recalled when the majority are dissatisfied with their performance. We think many of the basic problems of capitalism could be and will be resolved once we make the transition beyond capitalism to an economic system based on democratically run worker cooperatives.
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4: 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It's called Democracy at Work. That's all one word, democracyatwork.info. And we likewise maintain a very active Substack operation. And again, Democracy at Work, Substack, democracyatwork.com will also get you to our work. And from there, we produce books, publish books. 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
2: Well, Richard Wolff, it's been great having you on to our show, Law and Disorder. We're grateful for your work over the years. We're very, very thankful.

0: That's lawanddisorder.org.
1: World War II ended in 1945. 60 million people had died. To prevent a recurrence, the foundations of international law were laid. The Nuremberg trials of Nazi war criminals concluded in 1947. The guilty verdicts against the Nazi leaders were not seen as victor's justice, but instead as a way forward based on three principles. The first was the illegality of aggressive war, the worst crime of all, because it included within it all other crimes. The second principle consisted of violations of the laws of war, such as bombing civilians. The third was crimes against humanity. Pete Hegseth, the United States Secretary of Defense, who has changed the name of the department and styles himself as Secretary of War, has denounced the very laws of war set up after Nuremberg. The third principle, crimes against humanity, includes assassinations which are political murders. The Israeli assassination program has become elaborate and ambitious. Since 1948, when the State of Israel was founded, the ethno-state has been an extremely aggressive violator of these three principles. In developing political assassination as a quote-unquote art form, in the words of an Israeli leader, Israel has taken the lead, along with its partner, the United States, in the dismantling of the international rules of law. We speak today with returning guest, Washington, D.C. journalist Andrew Coburn, about the notorious, very public Israeli practice of assassination. Andrew Coburn is a prolific writer. His most recent book is called Washington is Burning, Lies and Corruption in the Age of Trump. His Substack is called Spoils of War, and his latest article appeared on April 17th in the London Review of Books. Andrew Coburn, welcome back to Law and Disorder.
2: Hey, it's great to be with you. Very happy to talk about this today.
1: Well, let's start out with this. Netanyahu has a kill list. He's boasted about it and showed it to U.S. Ambassador to Israel, Mike Huckabee. Obama had one too and bragged, quote, "I am really good at killing people," end quote. Under international law, is political assassination legal? Assassination is, after all, a political murder. And what exactly is a kill list?
2: Well, kill lists, yes, are very popular. Obama went through one every Tuesday morning. He'd set aside time to go over that week's kill list. That is how normalized it had become. The question of whether it's illegal under international law gets all thrashed about. The Hague Conventions of the beginning of the 20th century spent a bit of time discussing this, and they concluded that it was wrong to kill people by using trickery or treachery. So that kind of definition or qualification has bobbed around ever since. Of course, the U.S. certainly is guilty of that, and Israel, since we have developed the habit of killing people who are negotiating with us, which I think could be considered treachery. Netanyahu, of course, has a very, very extensive kill list, which you might say extends to the entire Palestinian population. In that, you referred to him boasting about it and showing it to Huckabee. It looked like a rather stagey-looking video where they're sort of joking about it, and Huckabee says, you know, have you got a list? And Netanyahu reaches in his pocket and pulls it out, and they chortle over it and wish each other well and go their merry way, which was, I thought, was kind of a disgusting scene, especially if they thought they'd, you know, to be staged like that. So, I mean, the most spectacular example of this has been quite recently at the beginning of the attack on Iran, where the Iranians were negotiating away. There was, and indeed looked like there was going to be some prospect of success. People thought they were very close to a deal, when Trump abruptly called it off and launched the war along with Netanyahu, and one of the first targets was the Iranian leader, Ayatollah Khamenei. And we've heard from subsequent reporting that one of the reasons we went to war at that point was there was a golden opportunity that

0: Khamenei was going to be meeting with all his senior officials on a particular place, a particular time, actually in his home office, they weren't making any secret of. And, you know, we couldn't pass up that opportunity to kill the enemy leader, so we went ahead and did it. Much good it's done us since. But that just shows how normalized this kind of practice has become.
1: Israel has used assassination as a matter of policy since its establishment in 1948. Israel is the only country in the world that has three former prime ministers who were terror assassins, Dayan, Begin, and Shamir. How did Shamir start his political career? Please talk about the murder of Count Folke Bernadotte.
0: Itzhak Shamir was basically a thug and certainly an assassin. He was part of a group called Lehi, which was on the extreme right of the Israeli independence movement. So far right, they'd actually negotiated with the Nazis prior to World War II and actually met with Adolf Eichmann. Anyway, the mainstream Israeli sort of guerrilla organization, military organization, Haganah, was opposed to these kind of overtly terrorist acts such as assassination and left that to Lehi. And in 1948, the target was a Swedish diplomat, Count Folke Bernadotte, who ironically had spent a lot of the war organizing the escape of Jews from Nazi rule, getting them to safety in Sweden. Anyway, that didn't do him much good because he'd been appointed UN mediator in 1947 between the proto-Israeli movement in Palestine and the Palestinians. And he'd come up with a map, which the people, the Lehi people, didn't like because they thought it was much too favorable to the Palestinians, gave them more of their own homeland than the Israelis thought they deserved. So it was resolved to kill him, and Shamir organized the assassination. They shot him as he was driving to his office in West Jerusalem. After that, Shamir, when the State of Israel was established, Shamir was put in charge of the Mossad, the intelligence agencies, basically assassination wing. He was in charge of Mossad assassinations, an occupation that he pursued diligently for several years until, like as is traditional in Israeli politics, he emerged from the shadows and joined Likud, which was then had been the opposition party run by Menachem Begin. And eventually, after Likud came to power in 1977, he became foreign minister for about 3 years, and then in reshuffle, he became prime minister and was prime minister for several years. But he still had the mentality of an old assassin. When I met him, I was left in no doubt that this had been a hands-on killer in his time.
2: Well, Andrew Coburn, you write that by 2018, Israel had dispatched 1,300 people. Today, 8 years later, the number of dead has vastly increased. Please talk about the use of assassination by Israel against Hamas in Gaza, Hezbollah in Lebanon, and the Houthis in Yemen.
0: Yes, Hamas, it's been their principal weapon be used by Israel against the Shia resistance, well, the resistance groups in Gaza, Lebanon, and Yemen. In Hamas, in Gaza, it turned into a sort of weapon, caused assassination, but turned into a sort of fused assassination with mass murder because they adopted a new technology of basically AI-enhanced targeting, which would tell them instantly where all the so-called people connected with Hamas were to be found at that moment in Gaza. And then they could then go and bomb them. So it was, you know, it was a project called Lavender, codenamed. And they were using that to pick off simultaneously, really, or as simultaneously as they could manage, thousands of people who they had deemed, their intelligence told them, but were part of Hamas, were part of the Hamas command structure. In fact, it was an entirely fallible system because they'd also used AI to tell them when Hamas might attack, which it signally had failed to do on October 7th. So anyway, that's become the new mode of Israeli assassination, which is to do it on a mass basis. The same thing applied in Lebanon, where they were determined above all to kill Hossein Nasrallah, the leader of Hezbollah. And to do that, they figured out they knew where he was, where he had an underground bunker, which he thought was bomb-proof. But they unleashed dozens of bunker buster bombs on the particular neighborhood of South Beirut, where his bunker was thought to be, leveled an entire neighborhood, killed scores of civilians, and did eventually succeed in killing him. They went on to proudly announce they'd killed a number of senior Hezbollah figures, calling that a great victory. Again, as usual, it didn't seem to have done them any good because Hezbollah is fighting on. With the Houthis in Yemen, they've had less success there, but they did succeed in one strike in wiping out most of the Houthi civilian leadership with an attack in Sana'a. So it is the way, it's like what was said about the Terminator. It's what they do, it's all they do, is try and, there's this belief that they cannot relinquish, that somehow if you pick off the leaders of the other side, that will eventually gain you success. And they have a rather grisly phrase for it, which is mowing the grass. It's also been used by U.S. special forces too, I might say. But the whole idea is you go in, you every so often you go and kill off a tier of the enemy leadership, and that buys you peace and quiet for a while. I might say that the other side, Hamas and Hezbollah and people, are fully aware of this. And so any time you get promoted to a leadership position in Hamas or Hezbollah, you're under orders to immediately train your successor on the assumption that you will be killed and the successor will step into your shoes. So it's one way that the other side has managed to adapt to this Israeli style of warfare and, I think, counter it.
1: This is Attorney Michael Smith. I'm here with my co-host, Maria Hall. We're speaking with Washington, D.C. journalist Andrew Coburn, who is really quite knowledgeable about the Israeli assassination program. Andrew, Israelis decapitated the leadership in Iran on February 28. They murdered the supreme leader, his wife, his daughter, his grandchild, and 139 other military and governmental leaders. Is this a new form of warfare with the use of drones and missiles and AI systems targeting victims?
0: Yes, I would say there's many novel features to this kind of warfare. I should add, by the way, that we say that Israel decapitated the leadership. It was a joint effort. The U.S. participated in that. I think it was their way of blooding the U.S. to make sure our hands were as dirty as theirs. Precision targeting has come a long way in the last 10 or 20 years, and certainly in the last few years. So it's become easier to pick off individuals, to target a specific person or specific location with a high degree of certainty. And with the aid of AI, you can do a lot of people simultaneously, if you like. I think there's rather a misplaced belief in the efficacy of AI as a source of intelligence, since it is subject to hallucinations and making things up and getting things wrong, which doesn't seem to bother them very much. We've seen an example of this in the U.S. attack on Iran, where on the first day or the second day, they managed to hit a girls' school and killed something like 170 little girls who were having a day in their primary school, along with their teachers. And that looks to have been an example of AI just getting it wrong. Sometimes it's been said that AI, you know, this will make, greater intelligence will make for a more humane style of warfare, since you only kill the people you mean to kill and there won't be collateral damage. Well, that's nonsense. They seem to have just as much collateral damage or more as they ever did. I would say that I'm always cautious about talking, people talk about a new form of warfare. It's new in a sense that we've got this new technology of the drones and the, you know, digitized assassination program. But remember in the 1991, when we went, when we attacked Iraq, we attacked 250 targets where we thought Saddam Hussein might be. We were trying to kill him then, made a very intensive effort to do so. But we didn't like to talk about it. So when the chief of the staff of the Air Force indicated, made a public statement indicating that we were trying to kill the enemy leader, Saddam Hussein, Secretary of Defense Dick Cheney promptly fired him because we weren't meant to sort of broadcast the fact that we were in the assassination business. Well, that's all gone by the board, and now we boast about, Trump boasts about it. So it's all become, Israel has very much infected us in that way.
2: Please talk about Israelis' use of assassinations against reporters.
0: They haven't just been targeting, you know, the leaders of Hamas or Hezbollah. They have a very obviously have a specific program, though they deny this, but no one believes them anymore. They have a clear program of killing reporters who can, you know, who are journalists who are talking about what's going on the ground. I mean, in Gaza, they refuse to allow any foreign press into Gaza. And so all the news of what was going on depended on local Palestinian reporters. And they've killed, God, I've lost count. They've killed something, very deliberately, they've killed something like 240, 250 Palestinian reporters in Gaza, picking them off. In fact, one such reporter told me when they're, you know, they're looking for shelter at night, when they knocked on people's doors and said, can we come and rest in your house? They were turned away because people were knew that reporters were targets, and they thought if they let a reporter into the house, the Israelis would bomb the house and kill everyone inside. So word has certainly got around about this. And they've been doing the same thing in Lebanon. They've killed, and indeed on the West Bank, there was the Jazeera reporter who they killed. They killed with a sniper attack. There was a U.S. officer. She was an American citizen, so the U.S. had to at least pretend to take an interest. And a military officer who was tasked to investigate concluded that she had been deliberately assassinated, whereupon the report was buried and he was taken off the case. So we're still covering for the Israelis on that. But it is one of the more distressing signs of this whole program that they target, you know, wearing a sign saying press on your chest was meant to give you a certain degree of immunity that you weren't going to be a target. But in fact, it designates you as a target if you're anywhere near the Israelis, which I think is, speaking as a journalist, I consider a really horrifying development.
1: Andrew, Avi Dichter, the former head of Israeli internal security, said that, quote, foreign delegations come here to learn from us, not just Americans. What can be learned from Israel?
0: Well, I suppose what can be learned from Israel? The prime thing you can learn from Israel is how to murder people on a wholesale basis and get away with it. Anyway, that's what seems to have been adopted. Israelis are always very, always boasting about their great prowess in killing people and warfare. I don't know that we really have much to learn. I think we're quite good at it ourselves, unfortunately, when we put our minds to it. I mean, it was rather sinister what he said. It wasn't just the Americans. And it's true that, you know, that all the European countries or many European countries have dirty hands. In the article in the London Review of Books, I think you mentioned in the introduction, talked about a recent revelations about an Israeli assassination program of the 1970s when they were purportedly killing all the people who had been responsible for the attack on the Israeli athletes in the Munich Olympic Games in 1972. And it's turned out that they had really active cooperation with a whole bunch of European security agencies who had an internal information exchange system where they were reporting on the whereabouts of various Palestinians, militant Palestinians. And then when the Israelis went off and killed them, they were reporting on the investigation into these murders so the Israelis wouldn't make the same, you know, help them not make mistakes in the future. So I think that might be something of what he's referring to. As he proudly says, this art form is being disseminated far and wide is obviously deeply upsetting. And it's not an art form, it's just squalid murders. And it's typical that they would try and dignify it, calling it that.
2: Well, Andrew Coburn, unfortunately, we are out of time for today, but can you please let listeners know how to follow your work and especially where they can find your new book, Washington is Burning, Corruption and Lies in the Age of Trump?
0: Well, people can hopefully find my book in your local bookstore. Great. So, you know, as if we all want to support independent bookshop. So I could counsel people to go to bookshop.org and order the book that way. Or if you must, go to Amazon or else inquire for it at your local bookstore. If they don't have it, demand that they get it. Otherwise, you can follow my work in Harper's Magazine. I've got a piece coming out. I think it'll be on sale next week on the data center revolt. Communities everywhere getting together to resist the imposition of these data centers using up all the local power and water. I also have my Substack, Spoils of War, Power, Profit, and that was the title of the book. Substack is called spoilsofwar.substack.com. You go to that, I try and have a fairly regular output on that. I've been talking about assassination, talking about the war in Iran and all the ways that's been going wrong. And when we finish talking, I have to sit down and do this week's one. But that's generally where you can find me. Also, every so often, I'm in the American edition of the English Spectator magazine. You can find me there as well. So I'm reasonably prolific.
1: Well, Andrew Coburn, we thank you very, very much for your hard work and really intelligent reporting. This has been an excellent program, and we'll know that thousands and thousands of people are going to listen to you and learn from it. So thank you, Andrew. Thank you again.
0: Hey, you're absolutely welcome. I really enjoyed it. Thank you so very much for asking me.
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I've been losing my feathers at a nasty rate. 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

0: Welcome to Counterspin, your weekly look behind the headlines. I'm Janine Jackson. This week on Counterspin, from the federal level on down, many laws and policies that claim to be about ending homelessness seem to be clearly more about hurting homeless people than changing their circumstances. Even if you or anyone you know has never been unhoused, how hard is it to understand the difference between charging poor people monetary fines they obviously can't pay and then throwing them in jail when they don't, and addressing homelessness with housing? That would be a common sense conversation about what resources we have and how we deploy them. But instead, we see power actors with the support of the White House and the Supreme Court telling us that ending homelessness means tearing up people's tents, throwing away their belongings. A new law in Kentucky says officials can use stand your ground laws to shoot homeless people that don't cooperate with their eviction from private or public land. So is this really about addressing homelessness? Because we know how to do that. And if it's not, what is it about? Can we have an honest conversation about that? Jesse Rabinowitz is the campaign and communications director at the National Homelessness Law Center. We'll hear from him today. Also on the show, you may think weed is legal because you see so many people smoking it on the street, including your grandma and your next door neighbor, who just a few years ago would have called the cops. But just as the criminalization of marijuana affected different communities very differently, the current supposed decriminalization continues to comfort the comfortable and afflict the afflicted. Though that's not at all the understanding you would get from a casual view, or for that matter, from media coverage. That makes it seem as though the debate over marijuana is done, and now we're just talking about which strand is the best. Maritza Perez Medina is Director of Federal Affairs at the Drug Policy Alliance. She'll join us to talk about what the rescheduling of marijuana does and doesn't do. With both homelessness and drug policy, it's useful to see how many current legislative measures, with a cultural backwind from corporate media, are fooling people that things have changed, while things are still harming the people who have always been harmed. So these moves are not something to tweak. We need conversation and action based on a different understanding of why things are as they are and how things can be. That's coming up this week on Counterspin. Counterspin is brought to you each week by the Media Watch Group Fair. Louisiana House advances bill to criminalize public camping, is how many headlines have it. But the bill moving through the Louisiana legislature does more than make it a crime to sleep outside, creating a Dickensian alternate legal system to ensnare homeless people that one advocacy group describes as evoking debtors' prisons, convict leasing, and the ugliest days of Jim Crow. What ideas and what people are driving cruelty like this, and how are people pushing back? Jesse Rabinowitz is the campaign and communications director at the National Homelessness Law Center and leads the Housing Not Handcuffs campaign. He joins us now by phone from Washington, D.C. Welcome to Counterspin, Jesse Rabinowitz.
1: Thanks so much for having me.
0: Well, it's not law yet, I don't think, but explain, if you would, what this Louisiana measure wants to do, what it would do if fully enacted.
1: Sure. This Louisiana bill takes a bad idea and makes it even worse. So we know that the far right-wing billionaires at the Cicero Institute, which is a think tank founded by a former Palantir founder with close ties to the Trump administration, has been peddling these anti-homeless bills in states across the country for several years now. And what Louisiana has done has taken their cookie cutter bill, which makes it in part illegal to camp outside, mm-hmm. and made it a whole lot worse by adding this provision that says that homeless people are subject to a different legal system than everybody else, and that homeless people could be sentenced to undefined treatment that they will then have to pay for out of pocket. And if they can't afford to pay for it, that they can be sent to do labor for the government or a nonprofit organization. This is bringing back debtors, prisons, convict leasing, and creating a tiered country where people, by virtue of not being able to afford rent, are subject to a different set of justice. It's just awful.
2: The idea that, like, well, you're living on the street, so give us some money. I mean, that doesn't pass a sniff test. It doesn't seem like it's even trying to do what it's saying it's doing. It's not that people are just sitting on hundreds of dollars and then choosing to camp out. You know, it's weird.
1: You're absolutely right. Yesterday was the 2-year anniversary of the oral arguments in the Supreme Court case of Johnson versus Grants Pass, mm-hmm. which shamefully ruled that cities can arrest or ticket people for sleeping outside even when they have nowhere else to go. And in the past 2 years, over 300 cities have passed laws that make it a crime to be homeless. Many of them include things like $1,000 in fines. If folks had $1,000, they wouldn't be sleeping outside. Mm-hmm. If folks had the money to pay for treatment in Louisiana, they wouldn't be sleeping outside. But we know that their goal is not actually to help people, because if they were interested in helping people and solving homelessness, they would focus on the things that we know work, like housing and support. Their goal is to scapegoat and target homeless people, to push homeless people out of cities and into government-run detention camps. And that very thing has already happened in Louisiana, which is why this bill is so scary.
2: Well, just to take a beat for a second, these are coercive things that you would never wish on somebody you cared about, but they're presented as appropriate or even necessary for, you know, quote unquote, those people, you know, which is already part of a dehumanization that I think is key here. But I want to lift up how this kind of masquerades, if you're not paying attention, as concern, because, you know, treatment, after all, it sounds like, well, treatment, these people need help. Maybe they don't know they need help, but, you know, treatment sounds positive if you don't know what's actually being talked about.
1: Absolutely. And I say this as a mental health professional. Mental health treatment is amazing. It has impacted my life. It is a good thing. There's not enough voluntary treatment and voluntary services to go around. I know of so many people, both people experiencing homelessness, but also people who have high-paying jobs who would love to get into therapy or treatment, but can't find an opening. Mm-hmm. This bill doesn't expand providers. It doesn't expand services. It doesn't expand care. All it does is expand this idea that people experiencing homelessness are different than everybody else. But the truth is, most people are just one missed paycheck away from losing their housing. And we need to focus on the real cause of homelessness, which is the fact that rent in this country is just too damn high for more and more people to afford.
2: Well, let's talk a little bit more, because, you know, people say the cruelty is the point, not just because of the obvious lack of compassion that we see from some of these people. They're evident despising of people without homes and of poor people. But it's also because, and you've tipped this, if the goal were really to get folks off the street, it's not a mystery how we would achieve that, right? We do have evidence. If that's really the goal, we have evidence of what can work. Yep.
1: Absolutely. I was a homeless outreach worker in D.C., working with folks who lived outside with severe and persistent mental illness. None of those folks were living outside because they wanted to. They were all living outside because they had nowhere else to go. But I saw with my own two eyes that when a client got matched to housing and supports that met their needs, they moved off the streets, they moved into housing, and they were able to get their lives back on track. Housing and services work. There's just not nearly enough of it to go around. And the Trump administration is talking about cutting programs that we know work, which will make homelessness worse.
2: Well, they work because they help homeless people. And one gets the feeling that that's not the kind of work that some folks want to be done. You know, I mean, I hate to bring it back to cruelty, but it does seem as though there's some weird, you know, I mean, Louisiana Governor Landry, for example, points to Donald Trump's attacks on homeless people as his kind of model and as justification. You know, there's a miasma of just cruelty. You know, it seems to me that is what is driving this and not an actual desire to get people off the street and into housing.
1: I absolutely agree with you. Their desire is not to solve homelessness. Their desire is to use homelessness and to target people experiencing homelessness and make that a political football to enact an authoritarian regime to stoke the flames of white supremacy and to deflect from this administration's failures to actually help everyday people. Rent is more expensive, gas is more expensive, food is more expensive. But people across the country actually agree with us. We have poll after poll that shows most people reject the idea of making it a crime to be homeless. And most people recognize the solution to homelessness is housing, not handcuffs. We need our politicians to do their job and make sure that everybody, regardless of what they look like, where they come from, what they do, has a safe place to live. Louisiana is taking the backwards and easy way out, but it's actually not going to solve homelessness. It's going to make homelessness worse.
2: And I think some of us thought that maybe we'd got past the kind of individual moral failings understanding of poverty, you know, that we had kind of advanced to a more structural understanding of how those conditions are created. As we know, we've been rocketing backwards into the past for some time now. And just to say, this isn't something to tweak. It's not that these cut and paste anti-homeless laws that we're seeing around the country need fixing. We need a whole different understanding, don't we, of why things are as they are and a different vision of how things can be.
1: Absolutely. You know, consistent with their agenda, the Trump administration is trying to move us backwards. They are trying to move us backwards to a time of massive mental health institutions, of making homeless people jump through impossible hoops. And we used to do those things as a country, and we stopped doing them because they were both unjust and they simply didn't work. But we know that it doesn't have to be this way. We have more than enough money in this country, more than enough brain power and expertise to make sure that everybody has a safe place to live. And most people want everybody to have a safe place to live. And we have to build a housing system that works for people and not for profit.
2: Well, let me just ask you finally if you have any thoughts about reporting in this regard. Is there anything you'd like to see more of or perhaps less of when it comes to media talking about these issues?
1: I really want the media and everyone to understand that the targeting of homelessness has, throughout history, been a tactic of authoritarian regimes, just like people are rightfully outraged about the targeting of migrants, of queer folks. So too, we have to understand that this purposeful targeting of homeless people is out of an authoritarian textbook. But what starts with homeless folks isn't going to stop there. They're going to come for everyone that they don't like or they disagree with, which is why we all collectively have to stand up together and say, no, we are not going to accept this. We are not going to accept a society where people that the administration doesn't like are forced into detention camps or into jail. Instead, we have to channel people's rightful outrage to build a system that works for the many and not for the few.
2: We've been speaking with Jesse Rabinowitz from the National Homelessness Law Center. You can follow their work online at homelesslaw.org. Jesse Rabinowitz, thank you so much for joining us this week on Counterspin.
1: Thanks for having me.
2: Here in Manhattan, you can hardly throw a rock without hitting a cannabis store or dispensary and see all stripe of people walking in. Marijuana, we understand, has now been officially rescheduled. That is, legally reclassified from a Schedule 1 to a Schedule 3 controlled substance, liking it less to heroin and more to Tylenol with codeine. That's an acknowledgement that marijuana has accepted medical uses and a lower abuse potential than previously acknowledged. We even heard conversation about how the new legal status of marijuana would come with some measure of repair for those who've been impacted by its criminalization. In other words, some people weren't going to start making money off selling weed while other people still languished in prison for having it. But how is that part playing out? Maritza Perez Medina is Director of Federal Affairs at the Drug Policy Alliance. She joins us now by phone. Welcome back to Counterspin, Maritza Perez Medina.
3: Yes, thank you so much for having me today.
2: Well, let's get right into it. I think many people are celebrating rescheduling, but what doesn't it do by itself that maybe folks thought that it would?
3: Yeah, so one thing I want to clarify is the order that we saw today from the Department of Justice acknowledges that rescheduling marijuana by moving it to Schedule 3 of the CSA means that there is medical value in marijuana. But I want to be clear that they only rescheduled medical marijuana, mm-hmm. so medical marijuana that is state licensed or that is FDA approved. It does not actually schedule recreational marijuana. That is still on Schedule 1. They also announced that there would be a hearing to determine marijuana's ultimate schedule on the CSA. They would like to see marijuana placed on Schedule 3 permanently, and that would include recreational and medical marijuana. But that hasn't happened, and it won't happen until there's a hearing. And that hearing is expected later this summer.
2: Well, I feel as though for as long as we've had conversations about any measure of legalizing marijuana, there have been people saying, well, you can't just do that without talking about clearing folks' records, without talking about investing in communities that have been harmed. And I was pleasantly surprised by that conversation. So did that get dropped along the way? What's happened?
3: It seems like it did, unfortunately. You know, one thing that I try to communicate to folks is that they need to understand that moving marijuana on the CSA, which is what the Trump administration is doing, does not do anything for criminal cases or have an impact on the criminal implications of marijuana use. At the end of the day, marijuana remains prohibited as long as it remains on the CSA. So even if it is ultimately moved to Schedule 3, criminal penalties will remain in place unless marijuana is completely descheduled and removed from the Controlled Substances Act. So that means that folks could still face prosecution, could still hold arrest and conviction records at the federal level for marijuana use or activity. And it also means that people could still face damaging collateral consequences for marijuana activity, such as being detained or deported for marijuana use, even state legal marijuana use. It could also mean that people will lose their ability to find employment or keep their housing or even receive benefits like SNAP to feed their families. So unfortunately, I do think that the human aspect has sort of been lost in this discussion around rescheduling. Yeah. Of course, it's important to recognize that marijuana holds medical value, but I'm afraid that this order leaves behind people. People will remain susceptible to marijuana criminal penalties under rescheduling. And to fix that, what we actually need is a legislative solution through Congress.
2: I'm going to move you on to that because then let me just say first, you know, with my other guest, we were talking about homelessness and how the punitive, incarceral, and frankly, profiteering measures being pushed didn't seem to really be about helping human beings experiencing homelessness. They're about something else. And it's hard not to feel that way about drug policy, that if the goal were really to fairly assess social harms, to help people who needed it, we'd be doing something different. Not a little tweak, but something different. And I'm guessing that's where the MORE Act comes in.
3: Yes, absolutely. The MORE Act is a bill that lives in the House. It has actually passed the House twice at this point. We are hoping that we see movement of that bill either in this Congress, but if Democrats are able to take back the majority, I do think we'll see that bill move pretty quickly. The MORE Act is a bill that would deschedule marijuana. It would remove marijuana completely from the Controlled Substances Act, which is essentially federal decriminalization of marijuana. In addition to that, it would resentence marijuana convictions. It would provide expungements. It would reinvest marijuana tax revenue into communities that have been most harmed by the war on drugs, ensuring that folks can have access to legal services, quality education, health services, and other things that really build a healthy, happy life. It would also address the collateral consequences of marijuana convictions, ensuring that people can no longer be detained or deported or lose their federal benefits because of marijuana use. So it really is a far-ranging, comprehensive bill that tries to address criminal justice issues, human rights issues, but, you know, really the bill is grounded in equity and social justice and human rights, which is, you know, why it's a bill that we support and are always excited to try to push through Congress.
2: Yeah, I think there's kind of an odd view that you can structurally, systematically, culturally harm people for decades. You know, as you note, people couldn't get jobs, they couldn't get housing due to marijuana convictions. And then just say, okay, we removed the barrier, you know, now any problems you have are your own fault, without actually redressing and looking at those harms, you know, that have been done and that don't suddenly disappear when you reschedule marijuana.
3: Yeah, absolutely. There are lasting consequences in people's lives when laws change, and those laws should be inclusive of that. They definitely need to look back at the harm that's been done.
2: Well, you stated it, but what is the status of the MORE Act? Where are you seeing support for it, and where do the barriers remain to its passage?
3: Yeah, so the bill has very broad support from the Democratic Party, which is why it was able to pass when Democrats were heading the House. And again, it's passed twice at this point. Where we lack support is really with Republicans, and right now Republicans are the majority in Congress. So it's very unlikely that this bill will move in a Republican Congress. But of course, if that changes, then we'll see support for the bill again. That is one frustrating aspect of working on marijuana reform at the federal level, is that there really is a huge difference in what the parties support when it comes to comprehensive federal marijuana reform.
2: Right. And I think a lot of folks don't understand that what might be happening in their city or even their state is different than what the federal law is saying and doing.
3: Absolutely. Yeah. There are so many people who think because marijuana is legal at the state level, because they have a medical marijuana license and are able to partake in the medical market or even the recreational market, they might think they have a level of protection. And they do at the state and local level if they're following the law. But unfortunately, because marijuana remains a Schedule I drug on the Controlled Substances Act at the federal level, folks can still be implicated for federal crimes. People can still face federal consequences. One way this shows up is for non-citizens. You know, there are many non-citizens who partake in the market either as consumers or laborers, not realizing that because of federal prohibition, it could really jeopardize their immigration status. This is another reason we support full descheduling, because we want to make sure that people have full protections.
2: Well, finally, when I was talking about this back in 2018 with Art Way from Drug Policy Alliance, we were talking about then Attorney General Jeff Sessions at that point saying, quote, good people don't smoke marijuana, close quote. That was the level of the conversation at that point. And I think folks will understand that, yes, it's very different now. The conversation, the public understanding might be different now, and yet, you know. I wonder finally what role you think journalism could be playing now. What should they stop doing? What could they do more of?
3: Yeah, you know, I think one thing that certainly helps make change is when culture changes. And certainly the media plays a big role in cultural change. For far too long, people who use any sort of drugs, marijuana or not, have been highly stigmatized in all media and popular culture generally. We need to change that in order to actually place laws that are based in reality, based on public health, equity, and human rights. So the media could help by reporting the facts and not stigmatizing individuals who use drugs.
2: I would add, just personally, weed is like, it's everywhere in media. It's cool. It's okay. It's great. You know, it's a cool thing to do. And it just, to me, that erases the harms that are still happening underneath the surface. If you watch media, it seems like everyone smokes weed and it's all fine. And yet that's not the reality, you know?
3: Absolutely. I think that's a really good point when it comes to marijuana specifically. In the same vein, I find it frustrating when people make light of marijuana and joke about marijuana. We see lawmakers do this all the time. But to me, it's a very serious issue because of what you just said. There are people who are serving decades-long sentences for marijuana. That means they haven't seen their families for decades. Yeah. They've been really punished for what others are making so much money off of. That to me feels very unjust, and it doesn't feel like a laughing matter. So that's one personal frustration with lawmakers. Like, you think this is a joke, which means that you're not taking it seriously and not passing laws to change it. And that needs to change.
2: All right, then. We've been speaking with Maritza Perez Medina from Drug Policy Alliance. You can find their work on this and other issues online at drugpolicy.org. Maritza Perez Medina, thank you so much for joining us this week on Counterspin.
3: Yeah, thank you.
2: And that's it for Counterspin for this week. We hope you find value in this show, particularly in the current media landscape. And if you do, that you will help us keep it going. FAIR.org is one place to do that. And you'll also find years of Counterspin shows and transcripts there, as well as a link to all of FAIR's other decades of work. 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I'm Janine Jackson. 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

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All right, I kind of took you away from some crazy Skrillex here. Get back into

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1: You forgot to say who you are and what band.
0: Yeah, I know. Hello, this is Reza from Le Vent du Nord. 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
2: 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Welcome to Cruisin' the Decades, Global Edition. 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
3: 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You gotta hear this song. We'll take a look at one of the best films of the early 90s. 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We'll listen to the soundtrack from that film, too. And the ultimate supergroup of the 1980s, Willie, Johnny, Waylon, and Chris. And a band from Perth, Australia that got a nice bit of attention from the Eurovision competition. Welcome aboard for Cruisin' the Decades. We begin over a century ago. This is the American Quartet.

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This is Cruisin' the Decades, a really magnificent song and a landmark piece of music in the history of what became country music, like recorded country music and the industry, the business of music. That was one of the first million-selling country records. Some analysts believe it sold 2 or 3 million copies or more, and that's remarkable for 1924. That was Vernon Dalhart, and the song is called The Prisoner's Song. Isn't there such amazing history with all of these great records we enjoy? As we go into the 1930s, here's a gospel tune that I recently came across on a Yazoo Records reissue compilation from the 90s. And this song absolutely knocks me out because this is 1936. This is Bluebird Records, Hattiesburg, Mississippi, July of 1936. This is Blind Roosevelt Graves and his brother, Uroy Graves. And this is right on that line between country blues, gospel, and setting the stage for what might eventually become rock and roll. This is 1936, and as you listen to the percussion, Uroy Graves, the brother, is not playing drums. He's playing the rhythm with a tambourine. So this infectious pulse feels decades ahead of its time. Music history. This is Cruisin' the Decades in 1936.

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Over 100 years of music. This is the global edition of Cruisin' the Decades, broadcast worldwide on AM, FM, and shortwave.

You're listening to Cruise in the Decades, and we are in the 1940s. Count Basie's orchestra, the vocal of Jimmy Rushing. They called him Mr. 5x5. I'm going to move to the outskirts of town. That's a 1942 song. Jimmy Rushing was the voice of the Count Basie Orchestra from 1935 through 1948 and had an extensive solo career after that. A core voice to the Kansas City swing sound, Cruisin' the Decades, a musical history appreciation journey. 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We're moving into the 1950s. Boy, this is a landmark record, a huge record of the late 50s era from Phil and Don, the Everly Brothers. Number one for 5 weeks in the United States, a chart topper for 7 weeks in the UK, and as a bonus, it also topped the country charts in the US. It's kind of an omnipresent song of that era. The Everly Brothers on Cruisin' the Decade.

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This is Cruisin' the Decades.

The word epistle means letter. So epistle to paradise translates to a letter to paradise, a very dreamy title for a nice piece of obscure Canadian psychedelia, 1968. That band had just one album, The Plastic Cloud. They came from out near Toronto in the late 60s. You're on Cruisin' the Decades. I'm Brad Savage. Find out what we're up to at cruisinthedecades.com. We go into the 1970s for Suzy Quatro. She had a bunch of hits in the UK, just one, just stumbling in the United States. She is also very well known for playing Leather Tuscadero in Happy Days. This is Suzy Quatro. This was 1973. This is 48 Crash.

That's 48 Crash by Suzi Quatro. Top five in the UK, but not a very big song. Most of her material didn't fare as well on the charts in the United States. Cruising the decades, and we're going to hang out for a 70s era bonus track. I recently came up with this early single by Rose Tattoo, highly influential band from Australia in the late 70s. Harry Vanda and George Young, the same production team behind much of AC/DC's early work, produced this band. They were very influential in hard rock and early metal. In fact, Guns N' Roses covered this song. The original is from 1978. This is Australia's Rose Tattoo. Nice Boys, Don't Play Rock and Roll on Cruisin' the Decades.

an audio journey, song by song, through every genre of popular music and recorded music history, from swing, jazz, folk, and blues, and the Great American Songbook, to punk, new wave, garage, and alternative. This is the global edition of Cruisin' the Decades with Brad Savage. 100 years of music, one song per decade.

Cruising the Decades with four artists that really only need a first name. Willie and Waylon, Chris and Johnny, the Highwaymen with Highwayman, originally by Jimmy Webb in 1977. Glen Campbell did it too, but in 85 it became a massive blockbuster number one for the Highwaymen project. And if you like that, look up the reimagining by the Highwaymen, released in 2019. The Highwaymen, a supergroup of Brandi Carlile, Natalie Hemby, Amanda Shires, and Maren Morris, changing up Jimmy Webb's original lyrics. That's a 1985 hot pick. And since we have a moment, let's play a bonus track. Let's play a 1980s bonus track from the early days for REM. The album Life's Rich Pageant. Here's Fall on Me. I'm Cruising the Decades.

0: R.E.M. Fall on Me. On Cruise in the Decades, I'm Brad Savage, and as we move to 1990, a film that had a tremendous impact on me as a young high schooler, Christian Slater stars as a pirate radio DJ in Pump Up the Volume in 1990. It's a terrific film, great soundtrack, and to a young aspiring broadcaster, I will never admit on all of these legitimate broadcast stations that I operated a homebrew broadcast signal from my bedroom growing up. Never happened. It's not true. This is Pump Up the Volume, the original movie trailer.
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2: I like the idea that a voice can just go somewhere. 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
3: Now on video cassette, it's Pump Up the Volume. Christian Slater is Mark Hunter, a high school student by day, a pirate DJ by night, who goes by the name of Hard Harry.
2: I could be that anonymous nerd sitting across from you in Kenwood. 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
2: Everything decent's been done. 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
3: He inspired students. Enraged the faculty.
4: Hi, folks. 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
0: Oh, I tremendously enjoy that film, and it's a great soundtrack. The theme song of the film is Everybody Knows by Leonard Cohen. For the Pump Up the Volume soundtrack, it was re-recorded by Concrete Blonde. 1990 on Cruisin' the Decades.

0: Run.
1: Quite a story and quite an album for Sean Mullins in 2006. The New Orleans tribute album, Ninth Ward Pickin' Parlor, after Hurricane Katrina ravaged the city. That was Cold Black Heart on Cruise in the Decades. Well, now to 2014 for my buddy from Oxford, Mississippi, the great singer-songwriter and creator, Mr. Charlie Mars. We bring you a selection called The Money.
2: Hi, this is Charlie Mars, and you're hearing a 100-year musical journey through the history of recorded music. You found Cruising the Decades with Brad Savage, 100 Years of Music.

That is Charlie Marr's 2014, The Money. And now for the 2020s, a song that was released in 2023. I just came across it recently. A band from Perth, Australia, that was on the Eurovision competition. They formed in 99, had several albums, but in 2023, they went on Eurovision. They placed ninth. They didn't win, but I just found this on MTV. I found one of the MTV channels that still plays videos and discovered this song just recently. This is the Australian band Voyager, and the song is Promise on Cruisin' the Decades.

0: was released in 2023. It'll wrap up a full century of music. 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
2: I think the great promise of AI is, at least technologically, we can see that possibly on the horizon if we can organize society in a way that we take advantage of the technologies rather than have it take advantage of us. But unfortunately, at the moment, it seems like we're heading in the other direction, where we're just leaving everything to the markets, leaving everything to these joint stock companies that Adam Smith warned us about 200 years. And I think if we stay on that track, you know, things are not looking good.
3: That's John Cassidy, and this is Alternative Radio. I'm David Barsamyan. This edition of AR features John Cassidy on AI and the crisis of capitalism. AI, artificial intelligence, is rapidly expanding along with its promises and dangers. On the promises side, tech bros like OpenAI CEO Sam Altman said, "Thanks to AI, we will see diseases get cured at an unprecedented rate." AI critics such as Geoffrey Hinton, Nobel Prize winner, who has been called the godfather of AI, he warns of the technology's profound risks to society and humanity. He adds, "People haven't understood what's coming." He likened AI to a very fast car with no steering wheel. Unregulated AI will likely trigger a global economic crisis with its projection of massive layoffs. AI can speed up production, thus making corporations richer, but many workers will be laid off. For example, Meta is cutting thousands of jobs. Amazon and Microsoft will follow. How will the capitalist economic system deal with AI? Our guest today is John Cassidy. He's a British-American journalist and economic historian. He's been a staff writer for The New Yorker since 1995, where he writes the Financial Page column. He's the author of Capitalism and Its Critics. He spoke at the Institute of Advanced Studies in Princeton, New Jersey, in April. And now, John Cassidy.
2: I'm fundamentally a journalist, but I'm a bit of a hybrid because I also never really lost my interest in history and economics, which is what I majored in Oxford to begin with. I basically

on the light, on the right, his views, as we all know, are very pliable. But he ran as a critique of bankers and major corporations, offshoring jobs, etc. That was obviously a large part of his sort of economic populist appeal, and it still is to this day. It seemed to me that what we were facing there was a crisis of legitimacy of capitalism, or of global capitalism as it developed, in a way which I couldn't really think of any precedent since the 1930s. Of course, it's nothing new for people on the left to criticize capitalism. That's what they're there for. But to have a large attack from the right with a big populist backing, that obviously had echoes of the 20s and 30s. So I thought I'd write a book on sort of how we got there. And originally, I thought, I'll just start off after the Cold War, and it'll be basically another history of sort of rise and fall of neoliberalism. But then I thought, well, A, there's been a lot of those books already, and B, if you do that, you've got to explain where neoliberalism came from, and then you've got to go back to the war and rise and fall of Keynesianism, and then where did that come from? Well, you've got to get back to the Great Depression, and sort of through a process of infinite recursion, I eventually decided to just do the whole thing from the start of industrial capitalism. So that's where the book came from. So I had that idea firmly in my mind, but then, of course, Trump won. That was a bit of a crisis for my book because the editor immediately said, no, book leaves. You have to report on Trump for the next 4 years. And then when Biden was elected, the crisis, the state of emergency at the New Yorker was turned off for a bit. So I had time to go on a book leave and started to research and write about the book. But as I was doing that, in 2022, ChatGPT was released. And I thought, how am I going to fit this in? I thought I'd try and put the two together. That's where I got the idea of sort of AI and the crisis of capitalism. Because I think what we have really with AI, so I'm assuming that AI is a big deal here. There may be people in the audience who think it's been oversold. My brother is one of those who's a computer scientist. But for the purpose of this talk, it's not all BS. It is going to have big effects. But it seems to me AI raises a whole host of sort of fundamental questions about capitalism, some of which were already being raised by Bernie and Trump. But most particularly, some of these questions go back to the very beginning of capitalism, the first industrial revolution. Job displacement. In the first industrial revolution, it was largely working class artisans who were displaced. In the globalization revolution, it was largely blue-collar workers, blue-collar factory workers. If the current new technology turns out to be as most people think it is, there could be something new in history with the professional middle classes on the firing line, which I think has all sorts of political ramifications as well as economic ones. So there's job displacement. There's a question of wages and value. If you go back into, which I will in a minute, go back to the sort of early critiques of industrial capitalism, question of where wages came from and role of labor in capitalism was totally central. I think AI brings that back again because it seems to raise, at least in theory, the sort of idea of capitalism without labor. What does that mean? Is there capitalism without labor? I'll get onto that a bit later as well. Then also structural questions, which again rose in the 19th century, monopoly versus competitive capitalism. I basically see AI as part of the ongoing digital revolution, as rather than something in itself. We've already seen from the first 30 years of the digital revolution that it's basically an increasing returns economy, zero marginal cost, as the economists call it. It seems to have an inherent tendency towards, oligopoly or possibly even monopoly, which is a very different type of capitalism to the one Adam Smith originally wrote about. So that AI raises that question anew. Also raises distributional questions, which were always central to capitalism going back. Who's going to reap the gains of this incredibly new productive technology? And finally, it raises a lot of political questions, which, again, capitalism has always risen, but have often been sort of shifted under the carpet. First one, can we leave it to the market? We are doing at the moment, basically. I mean, ironically, some of the original tech barons, including Elon Musk of all people, originally thought that, oh, perhaps this is a bit dangerous to just leave to the market. We sort of set up a not-for-profit, and that's how OpenAI came about. And as soon as the prospect of profits came about through ChatGPT, that was all thrown out the window. So we basically have a

0: capitalist race now as to who can dominate the market, just as we, in the past we had races to who will dominate the the software of the previous internet revolution, the operating systems, the Netscape browser, etc. It's another iteration of that. And then finally, I think it raises a question which I don't think most people realized the internet did raise, but has eventually raised, and is now even more, I think, prominent with AI, the relationship between capitalism and democracy. Certainly when I was growing up, and I think for a long time in the 20th century, there was a sort of, certainly after World War II for 40 years in the world I grew up in, there was a sort of comfortable assumption that capitalism and democracy sort of went together and were mutually supportive. I think over the last 20 years, with the rise of, right-wing populism, a lot of which is internet-enabled, one thing I'll say for sure is that we'd never have had Donald Trump without the internet. People have started to question that, and I think AI, raises even bigger questions, not just because of possibility of misinformation, but because the possibility there may be a sort of, higher power, sort of supreme intelligence out there. How does democracy fit into that? Now, obviously, as I said, I'm assuming it's a big deal. It's very hard to know what's going to happen. I mean, the crazy thing about AI is there's news every day, so you really don't know. I mean, just the last couple of days, as I was preparing my talk, we had the sort of Mythos model, which hasn't been released, but Anthropic have said what it's about. They can't release it because it's too dangerous to release. And then there was some new research from Google, which suggests that actually these sort of neural networks, they aren't even a single intelligence. It's sort of dual intelligences within the model. What does that mean? I have no idea. I think one thing it does mean is that even people who know a lot about the models, are not quite sure how they work. That's the sort of nature of neural networks, that they are black boxes. And, when it's deep learning with 100 layers or whatever, it's a very black box. So all these questions, I think, are now central. And question is, how do you approach them? I can't answer these questions, but I think one framework for looking at them is to go back in history, because I think in sort of various versions, they've been raised since the very beginning of capitalism. And that's where I sort of flip back to my historical narrative. I mean, I start out in 1771 at Cromford Mill in Derbyshire, which was the first power-driven cotton mill. And just by happenstance, 5 years later in 1776, Adam Smith published The Wealth of Nations, which is often seen as the sort of gospel of capitalism. Smith himself was an optimist on technology because he saw the possibilities of productivity growth. He wrote about machines by which labor is much facilitated and abridged. But ironically, given that he's often seen as a figure of the right, he was actually very pessimistic on big business and also on the possibilities of long-run growth, but particularly on big business. He actually wrote The Wealth of Nations, he explained at the time, as a sort of critique of mercantile capitalism, which was the previous form of capitalism to industrial capitalism, which was actually built on large corporations. He's particularly critical of the East India Company, which was a royally sanctioned monopoly, which had a monopoly on trade east of the Cape of Good Hope. And just before, in 1770, when you might wonder how a monopoly can get in financial trouble, but this one managed to do, it got in such financial trouble it had to come back to the Parliament and ask for a bailout, which again, we've got echoes of 2008 there. A lot of people at the time, a lot of the politicians and Smith himself, were outraged by this incredibly profitable company, which a lot of the politicians had previously been invested in, come in and ask for a bailout. So most people read The Wealth of Nations and, they take away from it the stuff about the factory, the pin factory, and of course the invisible hand. And of course that is a central part of his message, the power of competitive free markets. But he was very skeptical of the markets that existed at the time and the institutions that dominated them, and actually was also very skeptical of joint stock companies. The East India Company was basically a modern multinational. It issued stock on the London Stock Exchange. It had a huge headquarters in Cheapside in London, in the city of London, where there's still a lot of corporate headquarters, and it was organized on a divisional basis with orders went out from London around the world, and the people did what headquarters said. It was the first modern multinational company. But Smith, as I said, thought it was an outrage and basically made the argument that these companies shouldn't be allowed to exist. Now, the world in which Adam Smith was writing about was then quickly usurped by the rise of the Industrial Revolution and the sort of outgrowth of the Arkwright model. The Industrial Revolution basically proceeded in three phases. It was in Britain from about 1780 to sort of 1830. Then it moved onto the continent, to Germany and to the US. And by 1880 or 1900, the US and Germany had basically left Britain in the dust. But the first 70 or 80 years, it was basically a British story. And the first protest against this system and its productivity, basically, like AI, the steam power of its time was seen as a revolutionary force which could produce sort of material abundance. But the question was, who would benefit from it and who would lose from it? First great objection to it came in the form of the Luddite risings in Northern England. And these were the skilled artisanal workers from the sort of pre-industrial era. The handloom weavers are the most famous, but there were also people who worked in woolen textile factories who knitted stockings by hand, mostly in the Midlands of England. When this new technology came in, these people were basically put out of work, and the condition was made worse by a war, the Napoleonic Wars, which raised prices. So we had a sort of mini Biden era with a cost of living crisis layered on top of a technological crisis. Now, this was in an oligarchy at the time. Britain wasn't a democracy. Most of the northern industrial towns, there was no franchise, there were no MPs. So you might think, well, first thing to do is to start a revolution, but actually they didn't do that. First thing they did was petition Parliament, even though they didn't have a vote. They organized petitions, sent them down to London, where they were promptly ignored. And the arguments they made in these petitions were not just economic. They were basically making the argument that capitalism had ripped up a sort of centuries-old social contract, which had emerged from feudalism. Lots of these artisans could rely on statutes which had been put in the book as early, Parliament had passed as early as sort of 1663, when I noticed, from King Charles II, a charter to the Stockingers Guild, barring anybody from producing cheap knockoffs of what they, basically barring entry. There were also very strict entry requirements on entering the trades. You had to do long apprenticeships. It was stifling competition, and which enabled the artisans, you know, to have good wages. The Industrial Revolution basically threw out this all out the window, and after being completely ignored by the political system, they resorted to violence eventually. I'll read a quote from one of them, actually, because I think it's very telling. When I was a kid, by the way, Luddites were seen as, you know, antediluvian idiots, you know, completely anti-modern, that they didn't have any logic. But I entitled my chapter on the Luddites, The Logic of the Luddites, because they actually, from their point of view, they had a very clear logic. As E.P. Thompson explained, they saw laissez-faire and capitalism not as freedom, which is the sort of, you know, Smithian view of it, but as a foul imposition. They couldn't see any natural law that justified the right for capitalists, you know, the factory owners, to cause them such harm. And they, you know, started to smash things up. I mention an example from Stockport in Northern England, where they sent a letter before they burnt the place down to the factory owners saying, remember, we've given you fair warning that if your factory burns, it's your own fault. It's not our desire to do you the least injury, but we are fully determined to destroy both your machines and your steam looms. Most of the political system didn't give them any support at all, and the response of the authorities was repression. They sent the army in. That's not a figure of words. They actually sent the militias in to Northern England. And at one point, there were more members of the British Army, British Armed Forces, engaged in stamping out the Luddites than were engaged in the Peninsular War against Napoleon in France and Portugal. The ringleaders were hanged. There was a notorious occasion in York where they hanged 14 people there, which, you know, it worked eventually once the Lots of the people who weren't hanged, they were transported to Australia and other penal colonies. I'm not saying we're going to get there, but you know, I think it's it shows you that there's a sort of history of people will only put up with so much if they think it's illegitimate. I think that's the key point here. The Luddites thought this was, you know, not just harmful for them, but was contrary to sort of the societal norms in which they'd grown up, and was illegitimate, so that their revolt was legitimate. Now, the workers got there before the intellectuals, basically. The sort of rise of socialism in sort of the early 19th century came after the Luddites. William Thompson, an Irish writer who's sort of now forgotten, but actually formulated what's now known as the Marxian system. He came up with the term surplus value. And the whole idea was, of course, that the workers produce most of the value, which isn't a Marxian, just a Marxian idea. David Ricardo, who was Smith's follower, and Smith himself were also subscribers to the labor theory of value. But the argument of the socialists like William Thompson and Hodgkinson and various others in Britain in the 80s and 1830s, 20s and 30s, where the workers weren't getting the full fruits of their labor. And that was actually a sort of name of a movement, the sort of full product movement. Marx and Engels then came along in the 1840s and 50s. Engels, of course, was a capitalist himself. His family owned a bunch of mills in Barmen in Germany. And when the Industrial Revolution started in silk mills, I think, when they started in Britain, they bought a factory in Manchester in 1842. Engels actually moved to Manchester to work in the factory, not on the shop floor, in the office. And he spent a lot of time at the Working Men's Institutes there, where he sort of ingested this early British socialism and wrote the condition of the conditions of the English working class in 1844-85, which is now seen as a sort of, you know, the great classic pre-version of Marxism. I mean, Marx gets all the credit, but actually, if you read Engels, it's not only an amazing description of what was happening in Manchester and other industrial towns, it's also, it basically has a sort of prototypical version of the material theory of history and class division and the sort of proletariat versus the capitalists, etc. Marx, of course, elaborated on it subsequently, the subsequent 30 years. But then they come together, they met in Paris and they had their famous drinking session, which lasts 10 days or whatever. Then they moved to Germany. They had to move around because they kept getting thrown out of places. And in 1848, finally, it looked like there was going to be a revolution, so they thought we'd better rush something out. So they wrote the Communist Manifesto. Now, the Communist Manifesto, although is really, in a way, a very prophetic book. I mean, it's obviously famous for its attacks on the bourgeoisie and its predictions that capitalism creates its own gravediggers, and that it's going to end in revolution. But before you get to all that stuff, there's actually a very penetrating and, in some ways, positive view of capitalism, the productive power of capitalism. Marx and Engels, I think it's fair to say, were the first sort of social thinkers to really see the sort of possibility of abundance, another word which has come back again. And the whole, as I'll go on to explain, their whole sort of version of communism was sort of presupposed a period of capitalist expansion, which would create the material conditions for socialism. It wasn't that they thought that the sort of 1840s in Britain would were necessarily, you know, well-formed enough to support a communist society, and they certainly didn't think that of France and Germany and places, because there wasn't really any capitalism to speak of there at that stage. But anyway, but they, even then, in this sort of prototypical era, they saw the power of capitalism in a way that no others. I'm going to read you a bit from the manifesto, which is, this is a bit which you don't usually get quoted. It's talking about the rule of the bourgeoisie and capitalists. After noting it has accomplished wonders far surpassing Egyptian pyramids, Roman aqueducts, and Gothic cathedrals, the pamphlet lists some more of its achievement: subjection of nature's forces to man, machinery, application of chemistry to industry and agriculture, steam navigation, railroads, electric telegraphs, clearing of whole continents for cultivation, canalization of rivers, whole populations conjured out of the ground. What earlier century had even a presentiment that such productive forces slumbered in the lap of social labor? So as I said, they also foresaw globalization. They're allowing, I wrote, one of my first pieces I wrote for The New Yorker in 1998 was about Karl Marx as the next big thinker. And that was presupposed on the, that was based on the sort of passages about globalization. I won't go into that because we're really talking about AI, but they also, you know, they foresaw the rise of globalization, which of course was enabled by the new technologies and the new transport technologies, etc. Marx then develops these ideas for 30 years and eventually 25 years, and eventually puts them into Capital. But even after that, the idea of sort of abundance really runs through it. In 1875, there was the SPD had been formed in Germany, and there was a new, the Marx was outraged that it was sort of wasn't revolutionary enough, so he wrote a critique of the Goethe program, in which he spoke of, again, a higher phase of communist society after the productive forces have been increased, and all the springs of cooperative wealth flow more abundantly. Now, when he talks about cooperative wealth, he wasn't then talking about cooperatively owned, although he supported that. When he used the term cooperative production, he meant it was large-scale production in which a lot of workers worked cooperatively, but under capitalism in that sense. So Marx and Engels saw the massive productive power of capitalism. The problem to them wasn't the technology. It was the way it was embodied in a capitalist society. They thought capitalism used technology in a way that was exploitative. What was the basis of the exploitation? Basically, the great defense of capitalism, I'll get onto, is eventually wages did rise in tune with productivity. But Marx and Engels never saw that. They thought that as society got more productive, wages would be trapped at basically subsistence levels, and capitalists would bear the fruits of rising productivity and profits in the form of, you know, just great agglomerations of wealth. That didn't turn out to be the case, but at the time, it wasn't a crazy thing to say. Economic historians now talk of Engels' pause, the phrase they use, for the period from about 1800 to 1850, when wages in England did grow very slowly, productivity and profits grew a lot faster, and so the distribution of income shifted toward the capitalists. That changed for reasons I'll get onto, but it wasn't a crazy thing to think at the time. They also associated technology with monopoly and increasing returns to scale. In Capital, Das Kapital, Marx talks about the larger capitals beating the smaller and increases in concentration of capitalism. He also talks about the intensification of work, the idea that we had this incredibly productive technology, factory, steam engine-based factory labor, but the working day was still getting longer. And the workforce was getting, instead of getting smaller, was getting larger. Women and children, you know, were dragged into the factories. So he saw technology being used to intensify capitalism rather than to sort of benefit people. And also the famous, obviously, he thought it alienation and loss of human agency, which he wrote about a lot when he was younger, but he also wrote about it in Capital, where he wrote, referring to machine technology, that capital stands before man in a new and more redoubtable form, that of a monstrous automaton, besides which the power of the individual laborer sinks into insignificance. So the other aspect of the sort of critique in the 19th century, of course, was that capitalism was going to self-destruct, because, which was basically a political theory, it was never really an economic theory. Marx's theory was, you get a miseration of the workers, so you're going to get a revolutionary working class. The proletariat is not going to stand for it forever. They're going to rise up, overthrow everything. He also had theories about sort of declining rate of profit. They're very ambiguous. But the revolutionary mechanism is a political one, not an economic one. And of course, it didn't become true, largely because in late 19th century in Britain and Germany and the United States, wages started to rise. Now we can get on to why that was, whether it was the labor movement, whether it was that technology was becoming more labor biased rather than you know, capital biased. There are massive debates about that in the economic literature. But basically, capitalism survived because workers weren't absolutely immiserated. You can still make the argument that they were relatively immiserated, that the rich got richer quicker than the poor got richer, which is, of course, true. But this revolutionary impulse from the working class never materialized in the way, not in industrial societies, Britain and Germany and France, in the way that, and the US, in the way that Marx and Engels materialized.
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0: So the critique in the late 19th century, after that had happened and Marx and Engels died, and then there was these great debates inside inside the sort of left about why capitalism had survived. One of the arguments that was made was the reason it survived, Marx was right, but he didn't really understand imperialism. And again, what's that got to do with AI and technology? Well, basically, the argument was, and this is actually made, Lenin and Rosa Luxemburg are most famous for making this argument. I think the great theorist of imperialism and the sort of its link to technology and finance was John Hobson, the British liberal, a lot of British.
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3: 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Today, we're talking to Jody Bechtold, CEO of the Better Institute, a globally recognized expert in gambling addiction and a published author. Jody, great to have you on the show today.
4: Thank you so much for having me. Hello to everyone.
3: Yeah, so I guess we can start off. How'd you get to where you are today working with gambling addiction?
4: Yeah, no, I appreciate the question. I'm a graduate of the University of Pittsburgh School of Social Work, and I was doing a lot in the substance use space when Pennsylvania had their first round of expanded legalized gambling. And I thought to myself, well, I'll just kind of get some training, see what it's all about. And I took the training and realized how much I loved the information. I really felt a passion and a calling for helping those affected by gambling-related harms. And I have never looked back. I just started with one certification after another, and I just kept going. So when you think about since 2000, about 2007, I have been doing this very passionately and very committed. I'm just pleased to be able to help as many individuals and family members as possible. So I have a business in the South Hills of Pittsburgh, and there's six of us that also work with individuals with gambling issues and gambling-related harms and family. And, you know, we're forever busy, which is good that we're there for people. And sad that there's not many people that are starting to really be affected by the gambling-related harms. So thank you for having me on to spread the word and help educate people.
3: Yeah, no, for sure. We wanted to talk about gambling addiction today because I feel like it's definitely not as well covered of a problem in many spaces. And, you know, being on a college campus here at Carnegie Mellon, I don't see it mentioned very much. I'd love for our audience and myself to learn a bit more from someone with a lot of experience like you.
4: Absolutely. Yeah, it is unfortunate. We see that across all campuses across the country. I can even tell you we see that in other countries. Gambling-related harms is like so far behind where we are with acceptance about drug or alcohol issues and substance use disorders. And so it's really kind of unfortunate that we don't, you know, there's a lot more shame, stigma, and that public perception still that we fought so hard in the other addiction spaces to combat, and yet this one still seems to be very hidden.
3: When watching any sports broadcast today, you can notice there's this palpable increase in the amount of coverage that sports betting gets in today's media. Anytime you watch a game or a newscast, SportsCenter, they're always talking about lines and over-under and everything. And this is something that I don't fully remember seeing in broadcasts as a kid. It's definitely increased. So yeah. What are some of the reasons for that increase?
4: Yeah. In 2018, the Supreme Court overturned the Professional and Amateur Sports Protection Act. And what that did was it allowed each state to decide if they wanted to do sports betting, which also meant online. So unfortunately, online is kind of a big umbrella term now because so much gambling happens online, not just sports betting. But it really did allow that. And Pennsylvania was one of the first four states to say, yeah, we want it. We want to do sports betting. In Pennsylvania and a couple other states, sports betting was legal and available right before the pandemic. And so that was another catalyst of harms I see, is that we made things so available online where, you know, your phone is 5 inches from your face at any given time, as you might think about it. And yet we kind of, opened up the doors and said, here you go, you can sports bet. You might have grown up kind of talking about sports betting, but maybe it was a little bit more of a taboo. Maybe it was done with a bookie, or maybe it was just kind of a family bet. But you know, this now everybody talks about it as if it's been around for quite some time and it's completely socially acceptable, and that everyone's doing it. So you're seeing it on commercials. You are seeing sports with the line going across the bottom. You're seeing all kinds of different things in a way that we never saw 6 years ago.
3: People used to bet with bookies. Now, because of the prevalence of online sports betting, now you don't have to call up someone and tell them your bet. You can do it alone on your phone in your room. How has the transition from the bookie system to being legal and something that you can do without talking to someone, how has that affected the nature of gambling addiction for people who are betting on sports?
4: Sure. Great question. I think there's a couple different ways to look at it. One would be that many individuals would say that they gambled and earned the ability to then place a bet with a bookie. So it was kind of not your first thing that you did was place bets with a bookie. You worked your way up, which also meant you had larger bets, larger wagers, more money at stake, things like that. It had a connotation that if you didn't pay the bookies, you know, physical violence might happen. And that was very true for some people back in the day. Then you have this transition where it starts to become legal. Well, you know, it's just your own money that you're using, but you have to kind of put it forward, put it into the app or the platform and then gamble with it, which was different than, hey, give me, you know, $2,000 on such and such, where I'm not actually giving you the money yet. I'm hoping I never have to give it to you. To a bookie. So just even the way of placing bets and the transaction of money, how money was deposited or exchanged is very different. So you move forward with today and we see all the online and the app gambling sites. People can use their money. The illegal sites, you can also use crypto. There's a couple different things that are happening. But we are now seeing a new wave of bookies on college campuses, where it's oftentimes the juniors and seniors, so upper divisional, are creating their own kind of sports betting and sports book and getting the freshmen and sophomores to get into it. So we've gotten several calls from family saying, my son says he owes someone else on campus, you know, $80,000. So these are not small numbers, right? And it's literally kind of a new wave of bookies on campus that we're seeing across the country.
3: Wow, I didn't know about that. You know, even me being on a college campus, I hadn't heard of that being a problem. So gambling is a pretty wide umbrella, right? When you talk about gambling, that can be anything from playing blackjack at a casino in Vegas or betting on sports on your phone or even using one of the many slot machines that you see in gas stations and bars around Pittsburgh. Is there a gateway drug effect with certain kinds of betting where it's easier for people to get into and then they end up transitioning to different forms of gambling? Or do you find that people mostly stick to the same form of gambling throughout their addiction?
4: You know, again, I'm always going to say it depends on the individual because you're going to hear different stories. We're definitely seeing that you know, the average age of someone gambling, you'd be surprised. The average age is 8. Okay. And that's because you don't realize how normalized it is in the family environment that, you know, maybe the grandparent or the uncle or whatever, even the scratch offs and lottery tickets at the holiday season, that's all forms of gambling. The second thing we're seeing is, you know, how many generations now grew up playing video games, right? Today's average age of a gamer is 34, which tells you they've been gaming quite a long time. But the world is very different in the gaming world now. There's a lot more what we would call gamblification. And so as you know, you can be as young as 5 playing a video game, you've earned the right to move to the next level. And all of a sudden the game puts a slot machine like mechanism in and you have to pull the handle for no reason before you move to the next level. You've already earned it, but they just put that in there anyways. So it's those little small subtle plays that are getting a young generation to be very comfortable with gambling-like behaviors. And then, you know, we also talk about wagering or gambling for virtual items. And then, you know, the most popular is the loot boxes, trying to get certain skins, right? So there's a lot of gambling that goes on in video games that people don't even think about. And so it can be a very natural rite of passage as I become of legal age or close to legal age and I have access to gambling. I feel very comfortable doing it because of the world I just came from.
3: I was just going to bring that up, actually. You predicted my next question, because when I was in middle school, I played a game called Counter-Strike Global Offensive, better known as CSGO. And that game has a very strong, huge betting market, essentially, on opening these cases for skins. And so growing up, I personally saw a lot of my favorite YouTubers, all of their videos would just be them spinning a wheel to get a skin. And it literally has the ticker going across the screen. It looks like a slot machine.
4: That's right.
3: So yeah, that must be priming in some respect, young kids to eventually get into gambling.
4: Well, and it gets people comfortable. I think that's the key. They feel very, you know, just like the so much of the gambling is on a smartphone, people are very comfortable with the technology. And so it's much easier to try it out because they're so comfortable with technology.
3: Yeah. In terms of treatment of gambling addiction, which is what you do, what are some of the strategies that people use to treat gambling addiction on a personal level?
4: So there's a couple different things. I like to help people focus on three areas. How do you spend your time? How do we limit or shut off access to gambling? And how do we limit or shut off access to money? Those three focus areas will really help somebody stop gambling, whether they want to do it short term or not, or at least reduce the ability to get into trouble. Then once you have that kind of in place, kind of shutting off access to gambling, things like suspension in the app or a cool off for 30 days or state self-exclusion, exclude me from all the apps in the state, right? When you don't have any access to gambling, then we work on access to money because obviously you could still place a bet with a bookie or do something illegal, right? That really helps people kind of, you know, quiet all the chaos. And then we're able to really understand on an individual level what else is happening for that individual. Some people might have undiagnosed and undertreated depression or anxiety or ADHD is a very common one. Other people might be going through a very traumatic time in their life. They might have experienced some difficulties and they don't know how to deal with it. And so they kind of avoid or escape by gambling. In treatment, we really want to treat the whole person and really help that person. And it's really evolved over probably, I would say, the last 6 years since we legalized it in Pennsylvania. We're getting a lot more younger people. Before, it used to be much older, chronic, you know, lots of rounds of saying I'll stop and then they don't. Now we're getting a much younger age. The research is also very compelling. The average age now of a sports bettor getting help is 26. Oof. Tends to be very educated, has a very good job, and has lots of disposable income. Right. So lots of disposable income. Boy, we wish we all had that problem. But it's really because they have a good job, because they're educated, but they don't have all the major financial responsibilities yet. They don't own a house yet. You know, maybe their parents are still keeping them on the cell phone plan because it's the family plan, right? And it just feels like a lot more money post-graduation, and they don't have any accountability for where that money needs to go. And they're also used to gambling. And so it's an easy way for people to spend their money. So we're getting a lot more younger people that have gambled away tremendous amounts of money. And it's very unfortunate. It's almost avoidable in some ways. The other piece that we're seeing is it's a younger generation that's being affected, which also means that maybe their brain's not fully developed yet. The prefrontal cortex of the brain for good judgment and impulsivity isn't fully developed until 25. We're seeing higher suicide rates. And I would say with gambling disorders, it's one of the highest suicide rates of all addictive disorders. And that's something else the public really doesn't know and rarely talks about. And so I always want to make sure when I get to do opportunities to speak like this, that we do talk about suicide. Because people, since they're not ingesting a chemical first, you can't see their eyes are glassy. They're not slurring their speech, anything like that. You don't know how much their gambling might be, causing devastation. They might look really well put together on the outside when they're absolutely crumbling on the inside. And so it's really important anytime we talk about problem gambling that we also take into mind and take into account this, the higher suicide rate that goes along with that.
3: You spoke about some of the at-risk demographics with respect to gambling. Could you talk a little bit more about that? Who's susceptible to the problem gambling in today's day and age?
4: Yeah. So because gambling across the country, I mean, we went from two states that had legalized sports betting. We're now at 38 states and counting in a very short amount of time. Unfortunately, the gambling has become more widespread than the research. The research hasn't been able to catch up yet. So some of the earlier research is definitely pointing to a younger age. Male is much more susceptible, especially to sports betting. That doesn't mean that women are not gambling or getting into trouble. It's just that the males are definitely more susceptible. And we're definitely seeing what we would call co-occurring. Depression, anxiety, absolutely attention deficit disorder, ADHD is what we would refer to it. That is definitely one that is a vulnerability for anything addictive, just because it's hitting the same part of the brain. I'm trying to keep it in layman's terms, but the brain can be very vulnerable for some individuals. It could be, you know, genetic vulnerability, and it can just be environmental, what they've seen growing up, not realizing that gambling can cause harms or gambling can, become a problem because they just kind of grew up with it and feel it's just completely normalized around them. So the research is still very slow to tell us what to look for, who to pay attention to. Some research coming out of the gambling industry, we could say, is targeting more minorities, and individuals, because they're targeting them with different free play incentives and making them feel like there's a quick way to win money, which really is not quick. So there's a lot to be said for it. It's unfortunate we just don't know enough yet.
3: So it seems like the deregulation of gambling and the fact that it got unbanned in many states has been a catalyst for an increase in the amount of problem gambling. Is that a Pandora's box that we can't put back in? Or are there regulatory measures we can take to help stem the problem societally?
4: Well, we live in a country that has 50 states, so there's going to be 50 different ways to do things. What we are seeing, for example, is take a state that legalizes marijuana, cannabis, and they legalize gambling. And sports betting is the most recent one. The regulations are so long in terms of what the state has to do, what the dispensaries have to follow in order to do any type of cannabis. The regulations compared to for sports betting and online is very short. So we have fallen behind in consumer protection relative to the rate of expansion and making, you know, gambling accessible, again, 5 inches from your face. So we have a lot of work to do. There's a lot of people, a lot of organizations that are trying to speak about this, generate more awareness. But what most people don't realize is there's no federal oversight for gambling, the way there's federal oversight for mental health and substance use. So we have, you know, NIMH, we have SAMHSA, we have nothing for gambling. So there's no like gold standard. There's no playbook that every state has to take from. Every state gets to decide to do whatever they want. And unfortunately, I will say currently in Pennsylvania, we're falling very far behind in consumer protection. We're almost going the other direction with regulatory rules and things like that, that are really not protecting the individual anymore. So it's definitely in an uphill battle. I hate to be such a Debbie Downer about it, but this is real life stuff. We don't have federal oversight. We don't have federal funding. So we don't have federal research, all of these things. We don't have federal money dedicated to treatment, right? To prevention, any of that stuff. So we have a long way to go.
3: Do you see any movement coming in that in the next coming years? Do you think it'll get better soon or?
4: I sure hope so. I really do. I mean, there are some groups out there, a lot of advocacy groups. I think when the research is released and it's showing how much harm we're causing, I know that parents are getting really fed up. You know, it's just how loud of a voice can we have at a federal level is really the issue. There is a bill that is trying to be pushed through Congress and Senate. But we know how that is at the time of an election. That usually doesn't go anywhere.
3: So circling back to what I mentioned at the beginning of this conversation, that I see gambling advertisements everywhere on TV, what are some of the impacts of the marketing tactics used by gambling companies and yeah, sports bettors? Specifically, customized free play deals. I read something about how like problem gamblers are targeted by the apps with deals to reel them back in.
4: Yeah.
3: How does that affect the landscape of problem gambling?
4: Well, I can't say that I know firsthand because I don't work for the gambling industry. So I don't know kind of inside what they do. But what we do know are a couple different things. We know that free play is never free. Right. And that most individuals, if you ask them when they download an app, do they read the terms and agree the terms when they download an app, or do they just quickly hit I agree? So free play is a little bit like that. What do I have to do to get this free play? I've had clients tell me I chased $1,000 of free play, but the fine print said I had to gamble 14 times that amount in a 9-day period in order to get my money. Now, I don't know if that's 100% true, but just let's take 50% of it, right? If you're trying to get $1,000 free, you had to gamble 14,000 of your own money to get 1,000. And you had to do it in a very short amount of time. Is that really free? Right. And that's the fine print that a lot of individuals, when I'm working with them, they said, that's what I was in a trance. I was kind of hooked. Of course, I wasn't reading the fine print, didn't notice anything about it. I've also had people say they tried to stop gambling for a while and they were given a phone call or an email from someone within the platform saying, I noticed you haven't been gambling in a while. I just put $1,000 on your account.
3: Wow.
4: Okay. So to me, I would use the word predatory, right? It's unfortunate. Now, with all the technology out there, with all the algorithms and everything we know about AI, it's much easier to detect when someone might be problematic in their betting. But what does the industry, the companies do about it? Well, there's no regulations to tell them what to do about it. So you can talk to five different industry, you know, gambling companies and hear five different ways that they say that they don't want problem gamblers. But what we don't really know for sure, it's kind of all happens in a box that we don't know about.
3: Yeah. All you really see is the little text at the bottom, which is like call 1-800-GAMBLER.
4: And that is a regulation. In Pennsylvania, 1-800-GAMBLER has to be shown at a certain font size relative to the other font size of any promotional things. You'll see that pretty much in the brick and mortar casinos. Where it gets lost is in the online space, because it's in the inside the app, and it's like, no, we have it in our app, but where is it in the app? Right? It's not scrolling along the bottom of the screen of the phone the whole time. So it's even less prominent to see that 1-800 gambler number.
3: One thing that you mentioned earlier is that it's trickier for people to understand gambling addiction because it's not a substance. It's not like smoking or drinking, where there's something physically being ingested by people and they're addicted. Can you talk a little bit more to the brain chemistry of gambling addiction and how it actually is similar to those kinds of addictions, even if it's not a physical substance? Yeah. Like, what makes gambling so addictive?
4: Yeah. Well, the psychology of the game is one, you know, how it's designed, just like certain, you know, video games are designed to be, have a little bit more stickiness or a hook to them. So we definitely know certain ways that games are created will really grab people. It hits the dopaminergic system of the brain. And, you know, we talk about almost like a lab rat, you know, banging that lever to get as much dopamine as possible. When you can place bets constantly, like it's no longer at the beginning of the game, what is your bet for the outcome of the game? It's every single thing that happens. What's the coin toss? Which coach is going to get Gatorade poured on them? I mean, you name it. It's called in-game betting. Think about how quickly you can just keep betting and saying, okay, I lost that one. I got to bet again to try and recover my losses. All of that's hitting the dopaminergic system to the point where it's just a dopamine high that someone cannot mimic any other way. But then there's also the crash, right? And so then you chase that dopamine hit, that rush again, just like people would chase drugs, just like they would chase getting high, right? So it actually hits the exact same part of the brain without ingesting the chemical first. And that's what also makes it so similar to other addictive disorders, but also what we would call a hidden addiction, because you just can't see it. You can't smell it. You know, they're not driving funny. They're not walking funny. How do they pass out, right? Too much alcohol, you pass out. Too many drugs, you pass out or overdose. How do you pass out from too much gambling? You run out of money or sheer exhaustion. So you can cause a lot more damage in a shorter amount of time.
3: In terms of the damage caused by gambling addiction, on the person itself, clearly there's financial damage and also mental damage. How about on the people around them? What are some of the negative impacts of gambling addiction on family members or people in their community, as well as the negative impacts of gambling addiction on society as a whole? What's the societal cost of all of this problem gambling?
4: Well, we don't have any federal research to be able to answer that question. I would love to be able to answer that. We can take from other countries and kind of say this is maybe the direction we're headed. Related to gambling-related harms and suicide out of the UK, they're saying for every individual that dies by suicide, 135 people were affected. That's a large number. So we think about gambling here. When someone is experiencing gambling-related harms, we absolutely know at minimum the family is affected, the friend group is affected, and possibly, you know, maybe some coworkers or work-related individuals or even employment opportunities could be affected. The financial devastation is absolutely number one for many people. That's what gets everybody's attention. That's what people measure almost in terms of severity sometimes. The mental, absolutely mental health related issues. Many, many people are so depressed because of that dopamine crash, as well as the shame and the embarrassment of what has happened. And they think that there's something morally wrong with them because they were supposed to be able to stop or control it. And that's a myth, right? The brain is hijacked just like it is with chemicals, and people can't control. It's almost like they never took care of the brakes on their car, so they don't have brakes when they're ready to stop. Right. So it just keeps going. So there's many areas that are affected to a lesser or greater degree. It just depends on the individual, how long they've been gambling, how compulsively they've been gambling, and what access to funds do they have? Ultimately, we really want to help people before it gets too severe, because for many, they will commit crimes at some point to continue to gamble. They don't mean to commit crimes. They're quote, borrowing from someone when really they're stealing from someone. We call it gambling motivated crime because they're completely motivated to do something or cross the line just to keep gambling in hopes that they will win and recover all their losses, which never happens, and they just keep getting further and further in the hole.
3: Yeah, it seems pretty dire. This is a pretty big problem in America today. To wrap us up for the episode, is there anything that us regular people can do to help combat the problem?
4: Yeah, I love when people ask me that question when I'm interviewed. Have the conversation is what I will tell everyone. You know, talk to your friends, talk to your siblings, like openly talk about gambling. Don't make it a taboo conversation, and literally feel confident enough if you see a friend or a loved one that you really believe is gambling more at risk or very risky, say something. You don't know how much they might be crumbling on the inside, and they're just waiting for at least one person to say, I'm here for you. Let's get help together. What do you need? So have the conversation is the best way to break the stigma and end the silence.
3: Well, on that note, thank you so much for joining us today on Forbes Avenue, Jody. 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Have a good one.
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6: Before we get started, I'd like to remind you that the views, thoughts, and opinions expressed in this show are solely those of individuals involved and do not necessarily represent those of WRCT Pittsburgh and its members.
7: From New York, this is Democracy Now!
8: We are not moving forward with the fund, period. The reasons for the fund, I think, it remain as important as they were before, but we are not moving forward with the fund.
7: Acting Attorney General Todd Blanche pledged to senators that the nearly $1.8 billion slush fund for Trump allies is dead, but he refuses to put it in writing. Two Republican senators say they won't vote to advance his nomination until he does. President Trump says he may withdraw the nomination. We'll be joined by California Congressmember Ro Khanna on Blanche's record on the fund, on Epstein survivors, his new bill, his detention by Israeli settlers, and more. Then a new investigation into domestic violence allegations against a sitting member of Congress.
9: Congressman Max Miller faces allegations that he shoved his ex-wife, Emily Moreno, that he held a gun to her head, that he threw scalding hot water at her. I came across her allegations in a police report investigating potential child abuse when their two-year-old broke her collarbone.
7: Assault, misogyny, verbal threats. Records detail new allegations against Representative Max Miller. That's the headline of the new Mother Jones piece. We'll speak to the reporter. Then 36 Ecuadorian fishermen survived bombing at sea and say they were tortured by U.S. forces.
10: At 1:30 in the morning, the guys started seeing drones approaching the ship, some from the bow and others from the stern. Then someone said to me, Captain, the drones are coming. It wasn't long before the explosion happened right there in the back.
7: The Ecuadorian prosecutor investigating the allegations against the U.S. was assassinated last month. We'll speak to an investigative reporter in Ecuador who's received death threats for covering the case. And finally, a correction. A quote attributed to Naomi Klein and Sam Altman recently went viral online. We quoted it on Democracy Now! The problem, it was AI. Naomi Klein will join us. All that and more coming up. Welcome to Democracy Now!, democracynow.org, The War and Peace Report. I'm Amy Goodman.
11: President Trump announced Hamas and other armed groups have agreed to a roadmap to disarm. On Thursday, Trump wrote, quote, today the Board of Peace reached a historic agreement for the complete disarmament of Hamas and all other armed groups in Gaza, unquote. As part of the deal, Trump said that Israel will also gradually withdraw from Gaza, but Israel has not publicly said it's agreed to the plan. Meanwhile, Hamas officials said any weapon handover would only occur after Israel withdraws its forces, ceases its attacks, and allows humanitarian aid into the enclave. Displaced residents in Gaza expressed doubt Israel would withdraw its troops.

0: a ceasefire. It's a continuation of the genocide calibrated to be violent enough to keep Palestinians suffering every day, yet silent enough to avoid stirring international outrage, Doctors Without Borders said. On Capitol Hill, the Senate's voted down a war powers resolution to limit President Trump's authority to wage war against Iran. The vote was 50-49. Democratic Senator John Fetterman of Pennsylvania voted with Republicans to defeat the measure. Three Republicans joined the Democrats. Saudi Arabia is forming a new military alliance with 13 other countries to protect shipping in the Red Sea. This comes after Houthi forces in Yemen have targeted Saudi vessels in the Red Sea. Meanwhile, Iran's denied involvement in the recent drone attack on Egypt's Damietta port. Iranian Foreign Minister Abbas Araghchi said Israel might have carried out a false flag operation aiming to undermine regional peace. In business news, oil firms are reporting their highest quarterly profits in years due to rising gas prices caused by the U.S. and Israeli war on Iran. Over the past 3 months, ExxonMobil made over $14.5 billion, Chevron made $12 billion, and Shell made nearly $10 billion. President Trump said Thursday he may temporarily withdraw his nomination of Todd Blanche for attorney general after two Republican senators, John Cornyn of Texas and Tom Tillis of North Carolina, demanded Blanche provide written modifications to the controversial settlement reached between Trump and the IRS over Trump's unprecedented lawsuit against the agency. One part of the settlement gave Trump and his family and businesses broad immunity from IRS audits, potentially saving the family $100 million. And penalties. The settlement also created a nearly $1.8 billion fund for Trump allies, including January 6 insurrectionists. Blanche has said the fund will not be formed, but has not put that in writing. Trump wrote, quote, "I have no objection to temporarily withdrawing Todd's name if they do not do the right thing and putting him back after Cornyn and Tillis are out of office," Trump wrote. Parts of Europe are in the midst of another heat wave while firefighters battle blazes across the continent, including in France, Spain, Greece, Britain, and Germany. Three firefighters died in Greece on Tuesday. The Guardian reports new figures show more than 1 million acres of land have burned this year, more than triple the recent historical average. A new report in Scientific Reports Journal has found climate change has sparked a, quote, major intensification, unquote, of fires. In Britain, a large fire broke out in Suffolk, just miles from a nuclear power station. This is Jude Bailey, who was forced to evacuate due to the fires.
1: The devastation of this area, which is a natural beauty, and the wildlife is just awful. And I understand that this area may take, after this fire, is decades to recover. And this is obviously going to be repeating cycle with climate change the way it is.
0: In news from North Africa, at least 18 migrants drowned while trying to cross from Morocco into the Spanish enclave of Ceuta. On Thursday, as many as 49,900 migrants, nearly 50,000 migrants, crossed that border by land or sea. Ceuta is located on the North African coast and shares a 5-mile border with Morocco. In response to the arrival of tens of thousands of migrants, Spain's deployed military units to the area. Spanish Prime Minister Pedro Sanchez is expected to visit the enclave today as humanitarian groups have widely condemned Spain's lethal border crackdown on migrants in the region. In other news from Morocco, President Trump has thanked Morocco's king for naming a 650-mile highway after President Trump. Much of the highway runs along the coast of Western Sahara, which has been occupied by Morocco since 1975. 6 years ago, Trump recognized Morocco's unilateral annexation of Western Sahara, making the United States the first country to do so. The U.S. State Department's apologized after the agency displayed a widely inaccurate map of Africa at a major AIDS conference. The map showed Nigeria to be a landlocked nation in the Sahara Desert. Mozambique was moved to the Horn of Africa. Cote d'Ivoire and Cameroon appeared on the other side of the continent. Uganda and Malawi were also misplaced. Reuters reports the map was likely made using OpenAI technology.

0: In sports news, opposition is growing to a proposal by FIFA president Gianni Infantino to sell stakes in the World Cup to a private equity group run by Joshua Kushner, the brother of Jared Kushner, who's President Trump's son-in-law. On Thursday, European soccer associations agreed to boycott the World Cup and other FIFA competitions if the deal goes through. Earlier today, a top FIFA advisor resigned in protest over the proposal. The FIFA plan is being pushed by Infantino, who is a close friend of Donald Trump. Last year, Infantino created a new award, the FIFA Peace Prize, and gave it to President Trump. In Georgia, the father of an accused school shooter has been sentenced to 15 years in prison for giving his teenage son an AR-15-style rifle as a Christmas gift. Colin Gray was sentenced Thursday after being convicted of second-degree murder. Colin Gray's son, who was 14 at the time, is accused of using the gun to kill two students and two teachers at a high school in Winder, Georgia, in 2024. Prosecutors accuse the father of ignoring his son's emotional problems, including his obsession with school shooters. In Britain, police arrested 117 protesters who'd gathered outside a London court to show support for Palestine action. Last year, the British government declared the group to be a terrorist organization, making support for the group punishable by up to 14 years in prison. A victory for Palestine Action. Britain's Supreme Court ruled Palestine Action's co-founder could challenge the ban against the group at the UK's highest court. And in Washington, Senator Chuck Schumer spoke at the National Press Club Thursday at an event focused on corruption. Journalist Sam Husseini interrupted Schumer's remarks and called him a genocidal maniac for supporting Israel.
1: You were put on notice, and you backed it, and you backed the genocide to the hilt. For years on end, how dare you call up the call to talk about corruption? How dare you talk about corruption?
2: Thank you for your diatribe. Oh. Now, let's continue. Let's continue and let the people didn't come to hear you.
1: You should be questioned about your diabolical record. It's amazing that you can show your genocidal face in public, Mr. Senator.
0: And those are some of the headlines. This is Democracy Now!, democracynow.org, The War and Peace Report. I'm Amy Goodman in New York, joined by Democracy Now!'s Juan Gonzalez in Chicago. Hi, Juan.
3: Hi, Amy, and welcome to all of our listeners and viewers across the country and around the world.
0: President Trump said Thursday he may temporarily withdraw his nomination of Todd Blanche for Attorney General after two Republican senators, John Cornyn of Texas and Tom Tillis of North Carolina, said they will not vote to advance Blanche's confirmation until they receive written assurances that he would limit some of the terms in the controversial deal reached between the Department of Justice and President Trump to settle his personal lawsuit against the IRS. Senators Cornyn and Tillis, who are both in their last months in the Senate, are seeking written assurances from Blanche that the Justice Department will not create the nearly $1.8 billion so-called anti-weaponization fund that could be used to provide payouts to Trump's allies, including January 6 insurrectionists. The senators also want to scale back the agreement in the deal to exempt President Trump, his businesses, and his family from future government audits. The deal could be worth $100 million in saved IRS penalties. Acting Attorney General Blanche, who used to be Trump's personal defense lawyer, has so far refused to make those commitments in writing. President Trump said on social media, quote, "I have no objection to temporarily withdrawing Todd's name if they do not do the right thing and putting him back after Cornyn and Tillis are out of office," unquote. Trump also took credit for ending the senators' political careers and said Blanche would remain acting attorney general regardless. Senator Cornyn responded online saying, quote, "POTUS is mistaken. If he believes concerns about the provisions in his tax lawsuit settlement are limited to me and Senator Tillis," unquote. Senator Tillis had also made his vote conditional on Blanche meeting with survivors of Jeffrey Epstein's abuse. Following that meeting, more than two dozen survivors signed an open letter to the senators urging them not to vote for Blanche, characterizing his attitude at the meeting as, quote, an hour of deflection, interruption, and gaslighting, unquote. For more, we're joined by California Congress member Ro Khanna, joining us today from Pittsburgh, Pennsylvania. Congressman Khanna, thank you so much for being with us. First, if you can explain to everyone what exactly is going on. You have Blanche in the Senate hearing, confirmation hearing, saying that the deal, the nearly $1.8 billion deal, is dead, but refusing to put it in writing. And then also that other part of the deal, which would grant immunity to Trump, his allies, his family, his businesses. Can you explain what he's refusing to do right now?
4: Well, he's refusing to make a clear commitment that American tax dollars aren't going to go to the rioters of January 6th. He's refusing to make a clear commitment that Trump's family could still be held liable for violating financial laws. And basically, these senators are saying you can't have two tiers of justice in America. Make a commitment that you would hold Trump's family accountable. We know the Supreme Court has held that Donald Trump is immune. That doesn't mean that his family is immune. And they certainly aren't immune from liability on breaking tax law or financial laws.
3: And Congressman, the president's made it clear that Blanche would continue as acting attorney general. What are your concerns about his tenure with the DOJ so far?
4: He has been the biggest obstacle to justice for Epstein survivors. He is in blatant violation of the law that Thomas Massie and I passed, the Epstein Files Transparency Act. He still has not released 3 million of those files, even though a federal judge has found that he is in violation of the act, and he has not undertaken a single investigation or prosecution of the men accused of sexual abuse, rape, and sexual trafficking. All over the world, we have seen, based on Massie and my law, former princes prosecuted, former prime ministers prosecuted, former ambassadors prosecuted. The survivors have given him names, saying desperately, please investigate these men. And yet he has not opened a single investigation.
3: And you've introduced the Epstein File Transparency Act into Congress. What would that bill do if it was passed?
4: That would give state attorney generals the ability to prosecute these wealthy and powerful men who committed sexual abuse. It would allow them access to the files to build their cases and prosecute. And it would give survivors the opportunity to sue in federal court to get the files. In some cases, survivors do not know the details of what happened to them because their memory has faded and they still have not been able to get the files that the law requires to be released.
0: One of the witnesses called by Democrats in the Senate Judiciary hearing earlier this month on the nomination of Todd Blanche to be attorney general was Danny Bensky, a survivor of Epstein's abuse, who testified on the handling of the Epstein files under Todd Blanche.
5: In that first release, I found my name in two places. In that next release in January, my name appeared again, but this time the redactions were so far worse. The files displayed not only my name, but my phone number, my former addresses, where I worked, and other identifying information. When my name appeared in the third file release, it became difficult to believe that this was not intentional. Despite my lawyer repeatedly contacting the DOJ, seeking protection, my information continued to be exposed. And it's not just my name, it's the identifying information. These documents contain disturbing yet incomplete accounts of my abuse. They were available not only for the entire world to see, but my child, my students, my friends, my employers, my colleagues, and my family. It was humiliating. Worse, my FBI 302 exposed a Jane Doe who had fought for decades to conceal her identity. It's been absolutely devastating. Outing survivors causes real and irrevocable harm.
0: That's Epstein sexual assault survivor, Danny Bensky. Congressmember O'Connor, I wanted to move on to the bill that you've just introduced with Florida Republican Congressmember Luna. It's related. It is not the same thing. Can you explain?
4: There have been serious sexual assault, sexual harassment allegations against elected officials and some campaigning for the House and the Senate. Representative Luna and I teamed up to say that a elected official or a candidate cannot use their campaign funds to smear survivors, to smear victims, or to use it for their own legal defense against sexual assault and sexual harassment allegations. Any individual is entitled to their defense. They can use their own money. They should not be using donor money to do that.
3: And Congressman, in terms of other assault allegations, should the House Ethics Committee investigate Republican Congressmember Max Miller of Ohio over allegations that he assaulted his wife, Emily Moreno, daughter of the senator from Ohio, Benny Moreno?
4: Yes, but it also probably should be a broader investigation. I mean, domestic violence is a criminal matter. It's not just a ethics matter. And I frankly don't understand how he's still in the House of Representatives. I mean, I had called for Swalwell and Gonzalez to resign when serious allegations came up, and he shouldn't be in the House of Representatives. And absolutely, there needs to be an ethics investigation, but there also needs to be a broader investigation. There should be zero tolerance for domestic violence or sexual assault in this country.
0: And in a moment, we're going to talk with a Mother Jones reporter who just published an important expose on Congressmember Max Miller. But as we begin to wrap up, I wanted to ask you, Congressmember Khanna, earlier this month, nearly half of all House Democrats voted to support a measure slashing military funding to Israel. 103 House Democrats voted to eliminate $3.3 billion in annual U.S. military assistance to Israel. 98 Democrats voted to preserve the funding. 10 abstained by voting present. The measure was ultimately defeated by House Republicans, along with the Democratic Minority Leader Hakeem Jeffries and the caucus chair Pete Aguilar, who vowed to continue funding Israel. If you can talk about the significance of this vote. More than half the voting Democrats voted to end the military aid to Israel. But start off by talking about your experience in the West Bank earlier this month when you were detained by armed settlers who were then joined by four Israeli soldiers.
4: I had gone to the West Bank to see the West Bank from the eyes of Palestinians. I informed the American embassy and the Israeli embassy that I wanted a tour of the Palestinian West Bank from a perspective of Palestinian families, Palestinian guides. And I was in East Hebron, the Palestinian area, where I saw violent settlers who threw rocks and rotten tomatoes and acid and urine of the Palestinian shopkeepers. I was in Umm al-Khair, where I saw a family who had been violently attacked, their home, by settlers. And we were detained when we were at the Zunada village that was destroyed by Yanan Levy, who has also murdered a Palestinian in cold blood, Ottawa, a one-year anniversary. We were detained by his hoodlums. They parked their car in front of our van, not letting us go. They wanted to take our phones because we were recording what happened in Zunada. The IDF came, and they initially took the side of the extremist settlers, and we had to call the American embassy, who got the Israeli police to let us out. But we were there almost 75 minutes. But all of this just shows the brutal apartheid occupation of the West Bank. It shows that we need a Palestinian state. It shows that we should not be giving a dime to the Israeli government. It shows that we need to have accountability for the genocide in Gaza, and we should not be providing them with military weapons that they're being used to kill Palestinians and, in my case, to detain American citizens.
3: And Congressman, could you talk about the impact of this growing divide within the Democratic Party over U.S. Policy toward Israel and what your hope is for what the party will do in the future?
4: I don't believe it's a divide among the voters. There's just some of the old school politicians who haven't caught up. I've been all over Pennsylvania talking about bringing back manufacturing and new economic jobs. And at every stop, even in rural communities, I get asked, why are we giving aid to Israel? What are we doing to change our foreign policy? The next American president should recognize a Palestinian state. We should put a consulate in East Jerusalem, an embassy in Ramallah. We should make it clear that we do not give aid to Israel. We should stop military sales that are being used to kill Palestinians. This is the emerging consensus, not just among Democrats. It also is the emerging consensus among independents and Republicans under 50. We need to have a moral foreign policy again. We need to be, as FDR said, good neighbors, voices for self-determination of people, voices for human rights, a friend to the world. And people understand that our foreign policy has betrayed our ideals.
0: Congressmember O'Connor, Democratic Congressmember from California, member of the House Committee on Oversight and Government, for vice chair of the Congressional Progressive Caucus, joining us from Pittsburgh, Pennsylvania. Coming up, assault, misogyny, verbal threats, records detail new allegations against Congressmember Max Miller. That's the headline of a new Mother Jones piece. We'll speak to the reporter.

0: dear to me by American folk singer David Berkeley. This is Democracy Now!, democracynow.org. I'm Amy Goodman with Juan Gonzalez. Democrats are calling for an ethics investigation into Republican Congressmember Max Miller of Ohio, who's facing allegations of domestic abuse as he runs for re-election. Miller's ex-wife, Emily Moreno, who is the daughter of Ohio's sitting Republican Senator Bernie Moreno, claims Miller burned her chest and stomach by throwing hot water at her, held a gun to her head, and claims he fractured their two-year-old daughter's collarbone. A child protection specialist reviewing their daughter's February injury found bruising resembling a handprint, and an investigative report says Moreno recounted her child saying, "Daddy's house is scary," unquote. A court document quotes the daughter telling her mother, "Daddy, kill you." Mother Jones obtained some 2,000 pages of court filings and police reports pertaining to Miller through public records requests. Those records also include allegations dating back to high school. Politico had earlier reported Miller pushed a girl down a flight of stairs after he became enraged that she rejected his advances. Three people who were present corroborated the claim. Congressmember Miller is also facing a defamation lawsuit from former Trump White House press Secretary Stephanie Grisham, who alleges Miller abused her during their relationship before he married Emily Moreno. In 2021, Grisham wrote a Washington Post essay headlined, "I told the Trumps my relationship with a White House staffer had turned abusive. They didn't seem to care," unquote. Miller reportedly pushed Grisham against a wall, slapped her in the face after she confronted him about alleged cheating. President Trump later endorsed Miller, despite Grisham having raised her concerns with him directly. For more, we're joined in Washington, D.C. by Abby Vasulis, a national politics reporter at Mother Jones. Her recent article headlined, "Assault, Misogyny, Verbal Threats, Records Detail New Allegations Against Rep. Max Miller." And her latest piece is titled, "Democrats Call for Ethics Investigation into Congressman Max Miller." Abby Vasulis, welcome to Democracy Now! Just lay out all that's known at this point about a sitting Congress member, Max Miller, who's also the ex-son-in-law of the sitting Ohio Senator, Bernie Moreno.
1: Right. So Congressman Max Miller was married to Emily Moreno until 2024 when they got a divorce. And filing through their divorce paperwork and their child custody paperwork, Emily Moreno accused Congressman Miller of multiple things that you mentioned: shoving her against a wall, throwing hot water at her chest, holding a gun to her head. And also their two-year-old child broke their collarbone, and that was investigated by DCFS. And while that investigation was ultimately unsubstantiated, meaning they couldn't prove abuse or neglect took place, Emily Moreno, in her interviews with police, said that she couldn't rule out that Congressman Miller broke their daughter's collarbone because he had done these things to her.
2: And Abby, you also know that the filings also include evidence that Miller implicitly threatened his ex-father-in-law, the Senator Moreno. Could you talk about that as well?
1: Yeah, of course. So in the legal filings over their custody disagreement, Emily Moreno filed for a civil protection order. And citing text messages from Congressman Miller, she included a screenshot in the filings of Congressman Miller saying something like, "You better keep your lying daughter under control, or everybody's going to find out more about you than your wife does." So to me, that seemed like an implicit threat that if Senator Moreno could not rein his daughter in, that Congressman Miller was going to leak information about Senator Moreno. And, you know, I tried reaching out to Senator Moreno's office. They did not want to provide comment. Congressman Miller, through spokespeople, repeatedly declined requests for comment and declined answering very detailed questions. But reading the text message about "you better keep your lying daughter under control" seemed like an implicit threat to me.
0: Mm. Abby Vasoulis, yesterday, Emily Moreno filed a new restraining order against Congressmember Max Miller, her ex-husband. If you can talk about this and then talk about what we know about Stephanie Grisham, who said he violently attacked her.
1: Right. So throughout my reporting, it was clear that the allegations weren't just coming from Emily Moreno. There is an established pattern of multiple women claiming that they were abused by Congressman Max Miller. You have Stephanie Grisham, who dated Miller when they were both working under the first Trump administration. When she published a book excerpt about her memoir about working in the Trump administration, she mentioned that she had been in a relationship with somebody that pushed her against a wall, slapped her. She published a book excerpt in the Washington Post. This is back in, I want to say, 2022. And Max Miller sued her for defamation. Now, the two of them came to a private settlement agreement, and Congressman Miller withdrew his lawsuit against her. Now, while the settlement agreement was private, it seems that their agreement was that neither could disparage the other in public. But now, Congressman Miller, in trying to protect his reputation as he faces these claims of domestic violence from Emily Moreno, is bringing back up things about Stephanie. And he published a recording of Emily Moreno in which she says that, you know, "I'm sorry Stephanie did to you what she did to you." Max Miller said on social media that he thinks that is proof that he did not hurt Stephanie Grisham. Now, Stephanie says that, number one, that's not proof that he didn't hurt her. It's just saying that Emily is sorry that what happened happened. But moreover, by posting that audio and making that kind of conclusion in public, that Congressman Miller is violating the terms of their private settlement agreement. So now she is suing Congressman Miller about dragging her back into the public sphere over this issue that was supposed to be settled.
2: And meanwhile, as all of this information comes out, what's been the reaction of Republicans in Congress to these very serious allegations? And will any investigations happen?
1: So Democrats, including the Democratic Women's Caucus, have called for a House ethics investigation. Importantly, we haven't heard anything from Republicans, including Senator Bernie Moreno, whose daughter is at the center of all of this. He's told other outlets that this is a private matter, that he won't litigate things in the media, but of course he wants to protect his daughter and granddaughter, the granddaughter who suffered a broken collarbone. So we haven't heard anything from Republicans. I also reached out to the House Ethics Committee. It's a bipartisan committee. I reached out to their bipartisan staff director, who decided not to comment. So we don't know the status of whether an investigation is actually starting. We just know that Democrats have begun calling for one.
0: And finally, the record, if in 1 minute, if you can talk about from the allegation of pushing a girl down the stairs in high school, and then one interaction with law enforcement after another, also property violence, sort of uncontrollable violence.
1: Yeah. So like I said, this is a pattern of allegations. There was an event in high school, an alleged event in high school, in which Congressman Miller pushed a woman down the stairs. That was reported on by Politico in 2021, and three people told Politico that they were there, and they can confirm that happened. I reached out to that woman, and while she understandably did not want to talk to the media about what she went through all those years ago, she told me that it remains one of the most traumatizing nights of her life. That incident was mentioned in the court filings that I was flipping through, as was another incident that Emily Moreno alleged that Congressman Miller had another violent incident involving a woman in college. And again, I asked Congressman Miller about this, and he declined to answer my questions. In court documents, he objected to the question rather than affirming it happened or denying it happened. But this is also just another one of the allegations he faces. He had multiple encounters with law enforcement when he was in his early 20s and in late teen years, punching his hand through a glass window. He cut his wrist so bad he required surgery. There was another incident in which a police report says he punched a guy in the back of the head and then ran from police. Most of those incidents seem to, he pleaded them down thanks to first-time offender programs, but those remain on his record as there were police encounters.
0: We want to thank you for being with us, Abby Vasoulis. We're going to link to your articles in Mother Jones, including assault, misogyny, verbal threats. Records detail new allegations against Rep. Max Miller, and Democrats call for ethics investigation into Congressman Max Miller. Again, this is the investigation they're calling for into the sitting Ohio Congressmember Max Miller, the ex-son-in-law of the sitting Ohio Senator Bernie Moreno. Next up, we go to Ecuador, where 36 fishermen say they survived a U.S. bombing and were tortured then by U.S. forces. The investigating prosecutor was then murdered this month in Ecuador. Stay with us.
3: Yo puedo ser tu hermana, tu hija, Tamara, Pamela, Valentina. Yo puedo ser tu gran amiga, incluso tu compañera de...

0: patriarchy by Anna Tijoux in our Democracy Now! Studio. This is Democracy Now!, democracynow.org. I'm Amy Goodman with Juan Gonzalez. We turn now to Ecuador, where the recent killing of a prosecutor who was investigating reports of torture by the survivors of U.S. strikes on three separate Ecuadorian fishing vessels has sparked intensifying calls for an independent probe into the Trump administration's military campaign in the region. Ecuadorian prosecutor Alexandra Bravo and her sister were fatally shot June 14th by a hitman on a black motorcycle who opened fire on Bravo in the city of Manta, Ecuador. Bravo had been investigating U.S. strikes on three Ecuadorian boats in which 36 on board survived, many of them recounting alleged torture by U.S. gunmen in U.S. military uniforms aboard a U.S.-flagged patrol ship. In March, two of the fishing vessels came under attack in the eastern Pacific. A third boat disappeared January 20th, along with eight of its crew members. Captain Hernan Flores was fishing with his crew about 170 miles off the coast of Ecuador's Galapagos Islands on March 17th, when an unmanned drone crashed into the cabin of his boat, known as La Negra Francisca, exploding into flames. After being taken by alleged U.S. armed forces, Flores and his crew were then turned over to authorities in El Salvador. In this clip shared with Democracy Now!, Flores describes the day his fishing boat was attacked by drones.
1: They handcuffed us and put hoods over our heads, but through the hoods there was some visibility, very faint. I could just make out their beards. They had beards, white or yellowish, and their hair was combed back. They were speaking English, which we didn't understand, but there was one person who translated into Spanish. They made a mistake because if we had been carrying anything illicit, they would have found something, but they never found anything. A captain from El Salvador were actually surprised. He kept asking for proof of something, but they never provided any. They simply said we were shipwrecked.
0: That was Hernan Flores, captain of the Ecuadorian fishing vessel known as La Negra Francisca. U.S. boat strikes across the Caribbean Eastern Pacific have killed at least 221 people since September. The Trump administration's provided no evidence linking the vessels or any of the passengers to drug trafficking. This all comes as a new report by Human Rights Watch raises alarm over abuses on civilians as part of a joint U.S.-Ecuador military campaign under the government of the right-wing Ecuadorian President Daniel Noboa. For more, we're joined by two guests. Camila Lourdes Galarza is an investigative journalist and labor organizer based in Quito, Ecuador. Her latest piece for Dropsite News, headlined "Prosecutor Investigating U.S. Boat Strikes and Claims of Torture Was Murdered in Ecuador." In April, she published an investigation with Dropsite exposing the bombing and torture of 36 Ecuadorian fishermen by U.S. forces. The expose cited during a congressional interrogation of Defense Secretary Pete Hegseth. She's joining us now via Zoom audio from an undisclosed location for safety after receiving death threats in Ecuador. Thank you so much for being with us. Camila, if you can start off by explaining what happened to the Ecuadorian prosecutor and her sister and what she was investigating.
2: Absolutely. Thank you for having me. So I would like to contextualize the assassination of prosecutor Alexandra Bravo and the allegations of U.S. boat strikes and torture she was investigating, that they are a reflection of the growing U.S.-backed military dictatorship in Ecuador, which was ushered in with former Blackwater mercenaries patrolling voting sites at gunpoint a year ago, and today rules through the unconstitutional rescheduling of elections, 22 martial law decrees, and the mass starvation of prisoners, the suspension and dissolution of four major opposition parties, and the granting of diplomatic immunity to all U.S. troops deployed last December to Manta, the very Linda were murdered, effectively allowing these troops to operate with zero accountability to Ecuadorian civil and criminal law, despite an explicit constitutional ban on U.S. military bases, which was originally introduced 20 years ago, precisely due to the history of U.S. military openly sinking fishing ships off the coast of Manta, and again ratified just 8 months ago by 60% of Ecuadorian citizens who voted to uphold the U.S. military ban. Alexandra Bravo was the Manta prosecutor assigned to investigate the disappearance of these three boats. And as she pursued lines of questioning in response to the allegations of torture, of starvation, and abduction by these fishermen, she received immense pressure from her own superiors at the Attorney General's office to treat the cases exclusively as cases of disappearance. And she told this and confided to this into my source at the Manta Police Department. In addition to this, she confided in a senior researcher at the Human Rights Watch that she was facing internal challenges trying to coordinate with other agencies such as the Galapagos military base and the Port of Manta, which itself during my original investigation hung up the phone after we reached out and I identified myself as a journalist looking into these cases. The families of the still missing Fiorella crew members allege that the Port of Manta literally shut the door in their face when they went searching for answers. And so Alexandra Bravo was unable to advance many answers in this investigation. And actually, in the days leading up to her assassination, she was relocated to a neighboring municipality. Her entire caseload changed, and she was no longer investigating these three boats. I reached out to the Attorney General's office in Manta several times. They were unwilling to speak to me. Her replacement said that they were unable to speak to me, and that the investigation is currently sealed, and they cannot give any information on what they've found regarding her assassination.
3: In April, you published an investigation with Dropsite News exposing the bombing and torture of 36 Ecuadorian fishermen allegedly by U.S. forces. Investigation was cited during a congressional interrogation recently of Secretary of Defense Pete Hegseth. This is a clip of Massachusetts Congressman Bill Keating during the hearing with Hegseth and General Dan Kane, chair of the Joint Chiefs of Staff, before the House Armed Services Committee.
4: Let's look back a few weeks ago when a fishing crew ended a long day of hard fishing, scoring a full stock of albacore and swordfish on board. Without any warning or expectation, this small Ecuadorian fishing vessel, operating about 200 nautical miles off the Galapagos Islands, was militarily engaged by U.S. forces. It was hit once, then it was hit again. Not a warning shot, not an interdiction, two drone strikes. Survivors described chaos and severe injuries. Our U.S. forces then handcuffed the crew at gunpoint, placed black hoods over their heads, seized and scrubbed their devices, and then held them for days. It's the most convoluted bullshit I ever heard in my life. This should be public. This is our honor. This is what it makes American a difference maker. This is what we're
5: proud of. It's an incredible array of false accusations.
4: And I yield back my time.
3: False accusations, says Hegseth. Incredible. Camilla Lourdes-Galarza, your response. Camilla? Camilla, if you can respond. We seem to have lost Camilla. So we're going to move on to Juanita Gubertus, director of America's Division at Human Rights Watch, which has just released a report headlined A Dangerous Partnership, Abuses, Unanswered Questions, and U.S.-Ecuador Security Cooperation. She's joining us from Colombia. I'm Amy Goodman with Juan Gonzalez. Juan?
6: Yes, Juanita, could you talk about the findings in your report and this bizarre story of the United States essentially kidnapping these fishermen and dumping them in El Salvador?
7: Sure. Amy, Juan, thank you for having me. A pleasure to be with your audience. This is a new report in which we go into how the Trump administration has deepened U.S. security cooperation with Ecuador as a response to the surge in violence in the country, particularly due to the growth of organized crime groups. And this is happening, as for context, which I think is important, in a moment in which both governments have engaged in serious human rights violations, fueled particularly because both governments are insisting in framing the confrontation with organized crime groups as a sort of war, a sort of armed conflict. None of the two governments have provided transparency about the nature of their security cooperation, the precise role of U.S. forces in these operations, nor on the human rights safeguards governing these operations. Our report touches on one land operation in the border between Ecuador and Colombia in a place called San Martin that resulted in the arbitrary detention of four Colombian nationals and their torture. We corroborated through forensic evidence and analysis of their medical records that their accounts of suffering beatings, of being waterboarded, electroshocked, of suffering a mock execution, of being threatened that if they did not confess to be a member of an organized crime group, their fingers would be cut, their nails would be put out. And all of their testimonies and the lesions that they suffered were corroborated through these forensic analysis. And then we also go in depth into the three vessel cases that the colleague that was speaking before was mentioning. We were able to document in the three cases that took place between January and March this year that there were consistent and very compelling accounts pointing to a potential U.S. involvement. The different testimonies that we collected mentioned that they saw a white and blue vessel that was following them doing surveillance that had a U.S. flag. They mentioned being surveilled by drones. Two of the vessels reported being attacked by explosive drones. Four of the crew members on those two vessels were seriously injured. And again, we documented their injuries and corroborated their testimonies with forensic expert analysis. And then, as it was being mentioned, their approach by this vessel, which has the U.S. flag, the people on board have khaki camouflage. The testimonies report them having a U.S. insignia on their uniforms. They are arbitrarily detained, taken to the Salvadorian Coast Guard. And for context, El Salvador is very far away from Galapagos Islands. And they were taken to El Salvador and only days later sent back to Ecuador. We checked the criminal records on all of these people, both on the land operation and on the vessel cases. None of them had any judicial proceeding for violent or potentially violent crimes, nor for narco-trafficking or for any participation in organized crime group. And then the third vessel, the two surviving crew members were fishing outside of the boat. They report seeing a white column of smoke going out the vessel. They go back to their vessel and the other eight crew members are missing. So we have been asking U.S. authorities for responses on these cases. They've told The Guardian that regarding the vessels, there was neither a DOD nor Coast Guard participation, but they have not mentioned if other U.S. agencies were involved, and we're demanding the U.S. government and U.S. Congress to provide answers on these cases. In the case of the land operation in San Martin, both the U.S. and the Ecuadorian governments have claimed that it was a partnered operation and a successful one, regardless of the fact that it's very clear that they striked places that had no relation to organized crime.
6: I'd like to go back to Camila Lourdes Galarza. Camila, President Noboa, who's born in Miami from a wealthy family, has a banana empire there. He's supposedly cracking down on drug trafficking and crime, but yet his own family shipping boats were caught trafficking 29 million euros of cocaine to Croatia. And could you talk about this, the role of the president? Also, he is one of the founders of the so-called Shield of the Americas, this coalition of right-wing governments across Latin America that President Trump has put together.
2: Absolutely. Yes, 26 million euros of cocaine were found aboard the private boats of Noboa's Family Shipping Corporation. And none of these draconian measures, that nor the return of Operacion Condor-style tactics, nor the military curfews and checkpoints placed on 70% of the nation in recent months has made Ecuador any safer. In fact, a report from the Quincy Institute for Responsible Statecraft recently revealed that Ecuador is now the most violent nation in the Western Hemisphere. And it furthermore, as you point out, becomes increasingly difficult to view this as anything other than the intentional engineering of a cartel economy to manufacture consent for the Monroe Doctrine. When President Noboa himself has been found to have ties to drug trafficking, he also appointed the personal attorney and corporate attorney of Noboa Trading, who defended the drug traffickers caught in this raid, as our Minister of Health. We have since had several changes of Ministers of Health, but it shows that there is not a true interest in combating this, right? And that is further exemplified by U.S.-Ecuadorian joint operations purporting to target drug traffickers, which are instead drone striking, waterboarding, and torturing innocent farm workers. I believe the colleague was just speaking to, you know, reporting that contrary to Pentagon intelligence, there was no evidence of drug trafficking on the farm that they bombed. And so we have not only seen a misapplication of the martial law regime that Ecuadorians have been living under for 2 years now, but also allegations from Ecuador's infamous Los Tiguerones cartel, in which one of the heads of this cartel alleged that Noboa had struck a deal with the organized crime group to deliver votes for his campaign. So this is a stark contrast to the political jargon used to justify Operation Southern Spear and the drone striking of these three particular boats, who, unlike Noboa's family ships, were searched and cleared by Ecuadorian authorities prior to the bombing, found to not be carrying any drugs.
3: Camila Lourdes-Galarza, I want to thank you for being with us, investigative journalist and labor organizer based in Quito, Ecuador. We'll link to your Drop Site News articles. Please stay safe. And Juanito Gobertas, director of the Americas Division at Human Rights Watch, speaking to us from Colombia. Thank you both for being with us. This is Democracy Now!, democracynow.org, The War and Peace Report. I'm Amy Goodman with Juan Gonzalez. We end today's show with a correction. On Thursday, during a segment on the rise of AI, I read a quote that had gone viral of the acclaimed writer and journalist Naomi Klein criticizing the AI industry. The quote said, it was sort of addressing Sam Altman, who had said, "We're deploying responsibly developed AI to liberate humanity from menial labor, dot, dot, dot." And Naomi, I quoted, saying, "You ingested the entire written output of human civilization without consent, without compensation, and without credit to build a system whose primary commercial application is eliminating the jobs of the people whose work you consumed. You're not liberating human creativity. You're strip mining it and selling it back at a markup while calling the theft training data." That was the quote. The only problem? It wasn't real. After the show, we learned the quote was not, in fact, the words of Naomi Klein or Sam Altman, but rather AI-generated text accompanying an AI-generated image of Klein and Altman. The quote appearing in a widely circulated graphic. We're joined now by the real Naomi Klein. She and Esther Taylor have written a new book that's coming out in September, which we'll talk about in September, End Times Fascism and the Fight for the Living World. But in this last minute we have together, Naomi, if you can talk about this quote. I mean, it had already gone viral before we unfortunately attributed it to you. What are your thoughts?
8: Thank you for letting me clarify, Amy. It does feel like I'll never get this under control because it has gone so viral. You know, I've written about the fact that these companies are creating digital doppelgangers of us, trying to monetize our identities. And that's all this is. I mean, it wasn't malicious and it was based on real things I said, but just mixed and matched. Same with the photographs. It fooled a lot of my closest friends and colleagues. And frankly, when I first saw it, I thought I had said it because I have said things very similar. But when you think about it in the context of journalism, it really is very worrying because it creates a feedback loop, right? I did a search this morning using a term that I knew I had used, quoting Astra, which is theft tech, but it fed me back. Gemini's AI led me back to these other AIs. as the sources for the wrong quote. So one wonders how we're ever going to get out of this house of mirror unless companies are forced to label AI-generated work, which they should have to do.
3: And as you said, people like Yanis Varoufakis has whole YouTube channels that are not actually him, but are look like him.
8: Yeah, I mean, because I wrote a book called Doppelganger that looks at how this predicted this very future. Yanis reached out to me and I interviewed him about this absolutely uncanny phenomenon that he's dealing with that I think more and more people are going to be dealing with, where there are all of these videos that seem to be Yanis responding to daily events. Do a good job of imitating his accent and so on. Yeah.
3: Naomi,
8: you can't get them to go away.
3: We're ending the show. I look forward to speaking to you and Astrid Taylor in September on your new book, End Times Fascism and the Fight for the Living World. I'll be in Martha's Vineyard tonight for the screening of Steal the Story, Please. I'm Amy Goodman with Juan Gonzalez.

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Good morning. Kenny Joe here. You're in Pinckney Hall on WRCT Pittsburgh, 88.3 FM. The song you just heard was Bob Dylan with God on Our Side off of his third LP, The Times They Are A-Changing. Or is that the second? I don't know. It was a long time ago. I don't even want to think about how long it time ago it is. As you may have already guessed, what we are going to do today is play songs, both sacred and profane, that have some connection with Good Friday. Here we are again. Every year, Good Friday is on a day when Pinckney Hall is on Friday. So, yeah, here we are. So, we're going to be here until 10 o'clock today, as usual. And then, as far as I know, Zomble will be here to keep you entertained throughout the morning and beyond. But then things get funny. Next week, I'm not going to be here. Zombo's not going to be here, nor will pre-recorded versions of us be here, because it is the annual CMU Spring Carnival when we get preempted by the buggy races. Hope it's a nice, sunny, dry day for the buggy races. My one day off during the year. Okay. Before we get to the Good Friday music, I'm going to read you a couple of public service announcements. I should know some of these by heart by now. Let's see. 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

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Okay, we've heard from Bob Dylan. Now let's hear from Woody Guthrie.

I'm going to tell you, am I? Okay. I'm not hearing myself. Hold on. Got to hear myself. Okay, now we're going to tell you what you were listening to in that set. We started off with Woody Guthrie doing Jesus Christ, and then we had a good old-timey song, Stoney Cooper, and Wilma Lee Cooper doing Walking My Lord Up Calvary Hill, followed by a new-timey song. Well, the song's not new-timey, but the recording was Iris DeMent doing Near the Cross. And last but not least, Mark Grodin doing St. Judas. We're going to take a break from the Good Friday songs and play you some new music in the next set. But before I do that, I'm going to... what am I going to do? 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Okay. The next thing we're going to play for you is a song by a Canadian artist who not only recently released a record, I mean, she's been releasing records for a long time. Her name is Kieran Aluwalia, but she's not only released this record, but she's coming to Pittsburgh 2 weeks from today, April 17th, Spirit. So if you like what you hear, you might head out to Lawrenceville on the 17th.

That's your Friday morning dose of new music from Kenny Joe. We started that set off with Kieran Aluwalia. Spent the first few years of her life in Delhi, but has since then been living in Canada. She will be in Pittsburgh 2 weeks from today, I believe, at Spirit. After that, we had two songs from the recently released Pittsburgh Songwriters Circle Collection of 2026. The first one you heard was Heat by the Fall Guys, who are Dennis Hansen and Michael Hickman. And the second one was Already from Deborah Brooks. Now, before we get back to the Good Friday-themed music, I'm going to tell you about a couple of shows here on WRCT. Let's see. First of all, we're going to start off with Too Evil to Have a Human Name, a fine long-running show here on WRCT. 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And then we have story time. Grab some warm milk, fresh cookies, and a soft blankie to get cozy before tuning into a sweet story time. Your weekly half hour of wholesome bedtime stories hosted by Aubriana. Okay. This is good. Let me give you one more. Let me try one more here. How about Moonrise Kingdom? Beach Songs, Moonrise Kingdom, Thursdays at 2 p.m. There you go. Three shows that I commend to your attention. As a reminder, let me say that neither I nor Zombo will be here live or recorded next week because we are preempted by one of Pittsburgh's biggest sporting events, the CMU Spring Festival Buggy Race. So be sure to tune into that next Friday. I don't know when the fun starts. I hope maybe they're even preempting democracy now. I forget. It's been a year since the last buggy race. Oh, speaking of democracy now, if I can talk for a little bit more, I'm not going to tell you too much about this because it's not happening until May 15th. At least it's not happening until Pittsburgh until May 15th. But there's been a documentary done about Democracy Now! And Amy Goodman called Steal This Story, Please. And it's going to be released in Pittsburgh at the Harris Theater on May 15. We'll be giving you more details about that as we get closer to May 15. So assuming that some of my listeners here have been listening to Democracy Now!, you might be interested in taking that look behind the scenes. Okay, time to get back to the music.

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0: Hello there. Greetings, you all Zombo right in your brains. And that was the amazing Paul Leary, the original... actually, he was from the Butthole Surfers, the guitarist from Butthole Surfers. And his album, amazing album, Born Stupid, came out a couple years ago. Great way to start the show, because today's show is stupid. It is stupid. It's the second part of Dopey. Last week, we're doing the Seven Doors, if you're just joining us now. A good time to join us. Today is Friday, July the 31st, the last day of July, 2026. And I'm in your brain today. It's the second part of Dopey, because Seven Dwarves, last week we did Dopey, and I did all songs about dope. And a caller calls and says, you know, Dopey was really stupid. You know, he was the dumb dwarf in Snow White and the Seven Dwarves. I'm like, yeah, I know, you're right. You're right. So then I'm thinking, you know, he was more silly and goofy. And I hate those. Those are my two least favorite words in the English language. Goofy, especially silly. I hate that word, silly. So we're going with stupid. Stupid and dumb today. And there's no shortage. There's never, ever, never been a stupid or dumb shortage in the world or the universe. Carl Sagan's great line, the two most common elements in the universe are hydrogen and stupidity. Lovely. You know what? We're going to hang out. I got some great stuff planned for you. We're going to yell at each other. We're going to have a wonderful, stupid time today. Here's Negative Land with Very Stupid. RCT, Zombo, and your damn dumb brain.
1: Everybody welcome.
2: One, two.

I want you to trip over your growth card. If you're shoplifting,

Man, there's a lot of organ on that for the Rolling Schmoans. That was, of course, the Rolling Schmoans with Stupid Girl. And I think that might have been the flip side to Satisfaction. I cannot be sure, but I remember it being the flip side to something. I go, man, that's a pretty brutal tune. Needless to say, before that, speaking of brutal tune, Christianity is Stupid by Negative Land. And there was a whole story behind that that song that it was released on an album called Escape from Noise. And then they started this whole fake rumor about this one kid that they made this whole story up. This kid heard that song and he went out and shot some people. And it was completely unsubstantiated. And the news story ran with it. And they start actually because they just made it a fake news release. Then they got sued for, releasing a fake story. But, you know, nobody's going to check anything. People are just stupid. It just goes to show stupid, man. And then we started off with Very Stupid from a 10-4 place, also by the band Negative Land. Zombo right here in your brain. We're going to have a stupid good time today, you know? Oh, man, it's so... It's frustrating, isn't it? And I know. Just the amount of stupid and the amount of just... People just wasting your life, man. Just just doing. It's just irritating. There's so much to do, and humans have so much potential, and we do nothing other than small petty things, you know. And I'm guilty of that too. I mean, I'm not above all this. I'm just as dumb as you guys. At least I'm willing to admit it. You know, the stupidest people never tell you they're stupid. The stupidest people tell you they're smart. Smart people will never, ever say they're smart because they're always trying to improve themselves or always trying to be smarter. So there's your little nugget today. Today's show is all about stupidity, dumb, dopey, the third. I will not be on next week, believe it or not, because I will be hosting. This is like almost 20 years I've been doing Steel City Cons. And they just announced the new guest, Bootsy Collins. That's right, from Funkadelic Parliament. All that. Bootsy Collins is going to be doing the Comic-Con. Hope I get to interview him. So far, it looks like my interviews are going to be like Cheech and Chong. I won't get to interview Huey Lewis, which is kind of a bummer. I do get to interview Lou Gramm from Foreigner. So that should be pretty interesting. And then who else am I interviewing that I'm kind of... I think it's like the fourth time I'm interviewing Juliette Lewis. Every time I interview Juliette Lewis, she always looks about 20 years older. It's like, damn, is that you, girl? Ay, ay, ay. Bebop. And who else? It's a cool lineup. It's a cool lineup. It's going to be fun. And the bridge is open. So believe it or not, they replaced the bridge. If you're listening in the future, there was a whole thing where they blew up this bridge and they slid over another. I've never seen anything like it. They had a replacement bridge already made on rails, and they slowly inched it over to replace the other bridge. You know, they can't find out if a senator is alive or dead in a hospital, but they can move a bridge on a rail that's already... They actually thought it was going to take like months to do, and it actually took just a couple weeks just due to the fact that, you know, some of these people weren't so stupid. They actually, you know, did what they're supposed to do on their timeline. And that's what happened, man. All right. Everything all right in your world? Tomorrow, Saturday, the Polkamaniacs 4 are going to be playing Legion Park. In Brighton Heights, so I'm always doing something stupid, you know? Hey, yeah, it's got to be fun stupid. There's two kinds of stupid. There's several kinds of stupid, but fun stupid, and then there's mean stupid. And let me tell you about mean stupid. Mean stupid is bullying, and kids witness bullying every day. But your kids, they also get bullied. You get bullied. Damn these bullies. Stupid bullies. 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You know, don't be stupid and raise your kid to be a bully. Don't be more than a bystander. Stopbullying.gov. That's kind of dangerous, being more than a bystander. Sometimes it's just, it could cost you your life. Isn't that weird? Being in the wrong place at the wrong, just that one second, that one decision. And it goes beyond stupid. It just goes beyond this weird. It's not fate. It's just the universe is kind of a dumb place because things just happen without horrible things happen in this universe for no reason. And I would say that would be stupid. You know, horrible things happen for no reason. And
It's always been like this. The universe is a cruel place. And I'm sure other planets with life are just as stupid as this one. I really do think that, you know, we're just made out of just stuff. You know, we just pretty much just pretty brilliantly, like, assembled garbage with this brain, which is bizarre when you think about it. It is so crazy that we don't even know how we move, how we walk erect, how we even talk. It's just all like, it's borderline magic because we can't understand it because we're dumb. We're stupid. But you can look at books and say, oh, that's how that's made. But do you really know? William Shatner came out with his book called Do You Really Know? And he was like saying, how does that work? Do you really know? Then after about 3 seconds, they're like, okay, Bill, sit down. You know, I don't think he's going to be coming back to Steel City Con. I interviewed him like 3 or 4 times. Four times? He's not doing so well. Criminy, the guy's 95? Man, yeah. That's up there. You know, that is up there. But, yeah, so what else is going on here with you guys? So today's show's all dumb and stupid. And we're going to have a dumb, fun, stupid time with it. Because, you know, if you can't have fun with stupid, stupid's going to kill you. You always say, oh, man, that was stupid. You died because of that. That was, oh, you hurt yourself? That was stupid. Nobody wants to hear that. Nobody wants to hear you're stupid. You already know you're stupid. They're just reiterating you being stupid. Hey, how about some Bootsy Collins and Funkadelic with Super Stupid? He's going to be at the Steel City Con next week. I will not be on the radio next week. I'll probably repeat this show because I'm stupid and lazy. Super Stupid. Funkadelic, on board your brain 88.3. Pittsburgh. FM.

0: Sunshine.
1: Yeah, I think that was the live version of the demo of Stupid Marriage by the Specials. In front of that, a really cool tune, Stupefaction, by Graham Parker. And man, Graham Parker should have been, is this going to work? This could work. Let's try this. I'm going to get some requests into you guys. Graham Parker, Stupefaction. Really, really great tune by Graham Parker. Squeezing Out Sparks, I think that record came out in the 80s. Still pretty damn good, or 90s. Came a really damn good record. And one of my favorite psychedelic first tune, Dumb Waiters, by request also from the Surf Dude. The Surf Dude wanted... Surf Dude wanted the he kind of requested that, but he's gonna there's gonna be one of his requests in this next set that I'm gonna be doing some requests from you guys. So, but listener Bonnie figured things out. I'm using an old set list. I'm using an old playlist. That's why I'm kind of gonna bounce around a little bit. I did a show about a trilogy called FUD, the FUD series, Fat, Ugly, and Dumb. And that was basically your stereotypical, everyday, run-of-the-mill American. Yeah. Fat, stupid, and dumb. It was the FUD trilogy. And I'm reusing the stupid section. But, when I put together a show, I usually have about 80 tunes. And I can only play about 50 or 60. It all depends how much I yell at you guys. So I'm reusing a lot of that and adding some of your requests in. Fat, stupid, and lazy. Then dumb. So, FLUD. FLUD. Man. Crazy stuff. All right, let's get into some requests here. My sister requested this. Connie Franklin, Francis, doing Stupid Cupid, Zombo in Your Brain. Let's see if this works. Does it work? I had a funny feeling that wasn't.

0: songs have been since you felt really depressed. Now Connie Franklin, one of the most depressing singers of your generation, will really bring you down with 20 of her most maudlin hits in a new album entitled 20 Depressing Hits by Connie Franklin.
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2: 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I'd like to share a few of my memories with you. If you let me in your heart. Please.

0: in one eye. I'm sorry I can't hear you. Did you really say goodbye?
1: Singers This Miserable come along only once in a generation. And if you order now, you'll get free The Lighter Side of Connie Franklin.

that's worth the whole song. I just think that's a really... The rest of the song I could do without, but the I can't hear you, okay, I can hear you now. Funniest thing Weird Al ever wrote. Zombo in Your Brain, that was his parody, a Devo. And I was Dare to Be Stupid. Long way for a little gag, but I love that little gag in there. Kind of breaks the fourth wall. But that's just me. Dumb song. And before that, we heard One Dumb Thing by Devo. And we heard 37, IQ of 37, also by Devo. So there's like a little Devo set. Zombo is in your brain here. And man, the phones are... That's how I'm all running around like a crazy dude here today. I'm in the middle of something. Then I get a phone call and I'm hanging out. I look, oh, song's over. Gotta go over here. Gotta run over here. It's not stupid. It's fun. Sometimes there's a stupid fun. And then there's mean fun. I mean, then there's mean stupid. Yeah, there we go. But anywho, yeah. Woo, man. Let's see. Who requested what? Let's see here. We heard, who requested? Nobody requested the Devo. I just played that. By request, the surf dude requested, Ginny Arnell with Dumb Head. Sister requested, Stupid Cupid, Connie Francis. And I had to play the SCTV, the brilliant Andrea Martin. Doing Connie Franklin's most depressing hits, and that's from 1977, as a just brilliant comedian. Hopefully she'll do a Comic-Con sooner or later. That Nia Varandas or whatever, who was in My Fat Greek Wedding, that Andrea Martin's in, I get to interview her next week. I'll be doing the Comic-Con, so the woman who, I think she wrote My Big Fat Greek Wedding is going to be there. I get to interview her, and I'll ask her about working with Andrea Martin. Looks like Rick Moranis is doing Comic-Cons now, so hopefully Rick Moranis. But then again, it might be one of these things where I'm just like disappointed again. I was like super excited to interview Brad Dourif, and I'm interviewing Brad Dourif. I go, man, this guy always plays a squirrely nervous guy. He's not acting at all. He's a squirrely nervous guy. And it was like, oh, gee. Well, so much for that. Anyhow. Let's see, I should tell you some other things. I should tell you about shows here on this station. Let's see, where is the shows here? Where are the shows? Here they are. Bears and Stairs. Tune into cringy middle school phases. Wow, okay. Musical takeovers, nostalgic dad music, road trip tunes with Houn. Music from all phases of life, old, new, and absurd. Spice up the summer with Bears and Stairs Sundays at 6 p.m. There you go. And Dream Suite. The Dream Suite continues to evolve. Join DJ Crossfade. How'd you get your name? Yeah, how'd that? On the B's and 2's, Dream Suite 2.0, Mondays at 9 p.m. Speaking of Mondays at 9, Mondays at 9 a.m. is where you'll get the Zombo repeat. So this show is actually rebroadcast on Mondays on this station. And 9 to noon. And, of course, you can download all of these dumb shows on my SoundCloud page. You just go to Zombo World. I think it's Zombo.world or ZomboCo.com. One of the two will take you there. And you can download all you want and hang out. This show is going to be rebroadcast next Monday and probably next Friday. So it is July 31st, the last day of July. We still got some summer to go. Some people are always just like, oh, I'm going to... Stupid people are like, oh, I'm so happy. The days are getting shorter now. Why would you be happier that the days are getting shorter? You know, and this is just dumb people, man. Yeah, just dumb. And then when winter comes, it's so cold. Dumb people always complain. They're the biggest complainers. The biggest complainers. It really is. The problem with this country is they stirred a lot of the stupid. Usually the stupid just used to be hanging out on the bottom. You know, mean hillbillies, all stupid folks, you know, they're just hanging out on the bottom. All of a sudden, then they get stirred from the bottom of the pot. And it's like, hey, it's okay. It's okay to be stupid. It's all right to be mean. It's great to be rude. It's good to be racist. It's fabulous being a bigot. And that all gets, you know, all gets mushed up to the top. These people have always been here. Mean and stupid people. Nice and stupid people are great. I like nice, stupid people.
Nice, stupid people are very fun to hang around. You get around mean, stupid people is just nothing but an exercise in frustration, and it ruins life. Just get them out of your life however you can. Mean, stupid people, they just, life is too short to be hanging around mean, stupid people. Really is. So there, the less you hang out with mean, stupid people, the happier you're going to be. Zombo's nugget of wisdom for today. What else I got to tell you here? Be a caregiver. AARP understands the challenge of caregiving for a loved one. I could never do it, but I'm sure you could because you got it in you. So when I'm old and decrepit, I need you to hose me down and change my diaper. Good? Good. Thanks. I'm glad we agreed on that. That's why they created AARP Caregiving. It's an online resource. I don't even know if I want anybody just changing a diaper. I don't know if I even want that. Oh, it's an online resource that connects you with experts and other caregivers. AARP Caregiving. And AARP, man, they are just like, they're just like this big octopus over this country. AARP over here, they're very powerful, but you never really see them doing any bad things. You know, you'll see a lot of these, like, you know, big lobbying groups. You know, I mean, the worst that AARP is going to go is they're probably going to go before Congress and goes, yeah, you know what? Things should be worth a quarter these days, right? What can you buy for a quarter? I'd like to buy something for a quarter. I remember way back when I could buy a Twinkie and the comic book, both for a quarter. I remember I'd get my 25-cent piece and I'd go to the candy store and I would end up with a big bag of candy. Oh, my goodness. And they lobbied that in Congress. That's as rugged as the AARP are going to be. The AARP are going to are really going to try and get back the value of a quarter. Because you used to be like, you find a penny, I'm not going to pick that up. What can I buy with that? Nickel? It's silver. I'll pick that up. And but always like, hey, I found the quarter. They actually used to be nickel bars. Nickel bar. That's right. Nickel bar. It was like, how much was that Clark bar? 5 cents. Oh, they're giving out nickel bars there. Do you realize five, you could buy five of those for a quarter? That's more sugar than your body needs in like 3 days. And you got it all in one shot, all for a quarter. Because I remember Twinkies were 13 cents and comic books were 12 cents. Yes, I think I want to start lobbying with the AARP and actually start having things be worth a quarter. You know? Because, yeah, you look at it and think it should be worth something. Now it's just like changing it. Oh, how much is that? Oh, that's, how much is that? Oh, that's $11.23. Oh, here's a quarter. Used to be like, how much is that? That's 22 cents. Oh, 22 cents. Here's a quarter. Hey, how about that? Candy for everybody here. I got two quarters. There you go. My money used to be, and it's like a $20 bill, man. $20 bill is pretty much what the quarter used to be. The quarter is now, the new quarter is the $20 bill. Yikes. Gafiga. And it is 11 o'clock. Do you know where your brain is? Yes, right here on WRCT Zombo. In it, today's show is all about stupid because it is the second part of the third part of the seven-part series. How about that? I got that all out. The Seven Dwarves is this current series. And last week, I did Dopey. And someone was saying, well, Dopey's really was really dumb. He wasn't a drug. It wasn't about drugs because I did a whole show about drugs. And I listened to the list. I listened to the listeners. Listener calls them and says, you know, Dopey was just dumb. You know, he was just stupid. Like, well, okay, I will dig up my... And Bonnie's the only one that caught it. I dug up my old stupid show. I figured I'll just throw the stupid show on. Because there are some great songs. Like this one, Stupidity by the Detroit Cobras. Zombo in your dumb brain.

Wow, that song's like 20 years old, 30 years old. Still, it's apropos today, the war against intelligence. And that was the fall. Before that, we heard Stupidly Happy by XTC by request. I think Zeno requested Stupid Girl by Neil Young with Crazy Horse. And we started off with the Detroit Cobra, Stupidity. Yeah, war against intelligence. If you're joining us now or in the future, today is July the 31st. 2026, in the middle of a war against intelligence. It's hard to believe some of the things you're seeing. It really is. They have a thing now where they're like grilling the guy that saved everybody's life during COVID. You know, it is beyond belief that we have. Here's the thing. There's if you're stupid and you're mean, you should not be allowed to be representing the government. If you're stupid and mean, you should not even be able to vote, because all you're going to do is vote against somebody else and hurt somebody else. You know, sure, democracy is a fine thing, but you add stupid and mean into this and it poisons the water. You can't have stupid and mean. And when I mean stupid and mean, stupid and happy, stupid and nice people, that's fine. Vote all you want. But that combination, a stupid and mean, where all you want to do is just, you're just sadistically getting a kick out of making everybody miserable. I don't know how you get like that. I guess just might be born stupid and mean. Everybody knows stupid and mean people, and there's varying degrees of stupid and mean. But like, there's an incredible amount of just cruelty and with what stupid and mean people can do. There's no depths. I mean, stupid and mean people have done horrible things all through history. I guess why should we expect anything different? But I just don't think they should be allowed to vote. I just think stupid and mean people should not be allowed to vote, because all they're going to do is just vote to hurt people, you know? And it's usually they're stupid and mean and activist on top of that. And back to activist, I still think about being an activist for AARP. I'm thinking of getting lobbying for the nickel bar. Candy bars being a nickel again, you know, and the quarter having real value, you know. A quarter, no, you could play a five-ball pinball game for a quarter. And that was actually considered a little high then. Now it's like, how much is this pinball game? Oh, you get three balls for a dollar. I got to put four quarters in this? I don't know about that. And I don't know. It's just, and then the rest of the change. So this is weird. I'm buying something yesterday, and there's new dimes out. I don't know if anybody's told you, but there's these new dimes. I thought it was like fake money. I'm looking at this dime and go, this isn't Eisenhower. I never thought that's Roosevelt that's on the dime. That's why it's the March of Dimes. I grew up thinking that was Eisenhower on the dime. I don't know why I thought, because he had like the crew cut and the short hair. You know, it's a profile of Roosevelt. You know, who was a democratic socialist, whether you like it or not, Roosevelt was the original DSA dude. He was the original democratic socialist. And once he came in here, he actually set this country straight. And ever since then, it's been a battle. They've had a battle. It's a war against intelligence and a war against just decency. To take people's Social Security away. They're just waiting for that. Take people's Medicare. Just take it. For what reason? That's the thing that gets me. Oh, well, we can't afford it. You know the things we're buying. Golden ballrooms and painting stuff gold and buy. What we can't afford and what we can't afford is the biggest joke ever on this country. Well, we can't afford, and people fall for this. And these are some stupid nice people that get hurt by this too. But whatever, dude, you're never, never, ever, ever, ever going to change this country or humans. And that's never, ever, ever going to change. We have to kind of find our joy in our, and this radio show is all about it. Just finding those small nuggets of joy that get you out of bed in the morning. That kind of, oh, yeah, you know what? I'm going to have this delicious focaccia for lunch. That's delicious. That's going to get me out of bed. Oh, look at this. I found a quarter on the floor. I'm not bothered picking that up. There's little good things, little spots of joy that just kind of get. Oh, look at that blue sky. That is gorgeous. I can breathe it today. There's not a big forest fire nearby.
it's a good day. You got to look at these tiny little victories because we're swirling in an abyss. Literally, the earth is swirling in an abyss. The whole universe is just this big abyss of nothing. There's a lot of nothing here. But to find, if you can find those small nuggets of joy and share them, man, that's why I do this show. Just, you know, out there playing music that I like and kind of yelling at you guys and just kind of a little pep talk to let you know all is not lost. Well, it is lost, but don't worry about it. It's gloom and doom without the gloom. So you know there's the doom. We just push the gloom aside and find some little spots of good things in your life, you know? Oh, my nerves. I should tell you about another thing here real quick. What do we got here? Oh, man. I got to tell you about getting a stroke. Oh, dude. That's up there with Kathy Kasem and the dog death dedication. How am I supposed to come out of an upbeat rant and go and do a stroke PSA? I wish somebody ought to make a concerted effort to put some more positive PSAs in here. Spot a stroke. You need to know fast. The face drop and the arm weakness, the difficult speaking. Oh, no! And tea time. Time to call 911 immediately. Yeah, strokeassociation.org. Brought to you by the American Stroke Association. Man, I'd hate that job, working for the American Stroke Association. That's rough. You know, because you would probably think you'd have to, like, hire. You know, how's this guy doing? Oh, he just had a stroke, but he's still coming into work. Yeah, stroke, and he's still coming into work. Yeah, he loves his job. Okay, well, have him go down there and have at it. There you go. Move. Yeah. How's today at work? Oh, man. Had another stroke. Oh, man, I hate when that happens. What do you do at the Stroke Association? Well, you know, I mean, where is the Stroke Association? Where are all these weird associates who work? I don't know. I don't know of anybody that has these kind of jobs. You know, like, what's this guy? Oh, that's part of the American Forestry. I don't know anybody that works for that. I don't know anybody that knows anybody that works for that. These are these mysterious jobs. And these people have these jobs now. I don't understand. Like, how do you make all this money? Like, oh, I'm an engineer. You're there. What'd you do? Well, and they start explaining stuff to you. And then my mind just drifts. And I said, that's not like a real job, is it? Yeah, what do you do all day? You sit at a computer and you push buttons and you figure out things. I don't know. Guess I'm just dumb. I don't know. Those kind of jobs just are mind-numbing to me. And these people, they just have these, like, you'll read these things on LinkedIn. They'll put in there like, what do you do for a living? And it's this weird jumble. Let me see if I'll find one later and read. Let me see. Let's go to LinkedIn right now. This is the kind of things on LinkedIn. Let's see. LinkedIn. Here it is. LinkedIn Corporation. So I want to find one and read you. And you see if you can tell me what this person does. Let's look up some random dude. See if I can even get into LinkedIn. Am I LinkedIn? Ah, here we go. Let's see what I got here. Here is, all right, let's put this in. And you tell me if you can know what this guy does. All right, let's try this dude. All right, this guy, no, I don't want that guy. There's no description there. Oh, well, okay, let's try him again. I got all day in the world, man. I'm on the radio, I can do anything. Okay, let's try this dude. Okay, here we go. He's a management dude. Management. Okay, here's what this guy does. Okay, all of a sudden they take all this stuff out. I can't find what they do. Okay, here he goes. Okay. He is an independent, data-driven insight on return holdings and liquidity tasks and risks in private markets. Primarily, the technology dynamic links managers, funds, portfolio holdings, and underlyings. What does that mean? Here's another guy. He redefines how commercial real estate and auctions operate. Okay, that makes sense. That one makes sense. All right, let's see about another guy. But it's these jobs, how you do these jobs. I don't know, LinkedIn has its own thing. Oh, boy. I'm into somebody's account. This is hilarious. I'm actually into somebody's account. That's a scream. Somebody forgot to log out of here. Okay, here's another one. This guy's the president of Rockstep Capital.
What's this guy do? He specializes in finding opportunities in hometown America, building and enduring local partnerships and relationships, improving the community. Okay, that makes sense. He is a privately held, vertically integrated real estate investment firm. All right. In other words, he takes people out of their houses and makes money by selling them to developers. All right, good job. Here's Stupid Kids by Christmas. I give up. You and your dumb jobs.

love. Oh, the dumber they come, the better I like 'em, 'cause the dumb ones know how to make love. The smart girls speak in Greek and other languages too, but the dumb girls only languages. Who's Poochie Poochie?

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Zombo in your brain. That was You Ain't As Dumb As You Look by the Dave and Deke Combo. Before that, from the Boardwalk Empire soundtrack, and this was probably a really old song from the 1920s, redone by Steven De La Rosa, The Dumb Ones, the Dumber They Come, The Better I Like Them. Before that, we heard Something Stupid by Tammy Terrell and Marvin Gaye. Before that, we heard Stupid Americans by The X. Then we heard I'm Not Always So Stupid by The Wedding Present. Oh, man, Something Stupid, that same tune by Bill Page. And we started off with Stupid Kids by a band called Christmas. Oh, man, a lot of fun stuff. Like I'm saying, I am reusing my old stupid playlist from when I did my FUD show, Fat, Ugly, and Dumb, as far as explaining your average run-of-the-mill, actually human and as well as Americans. Just, we just kind of are hitting a pinnacle. We're number one. That's right, as far as being doing dumb stuff. I think we got it pegged. Where was I going on this? I wasn't going anywhere with this. So that's all the songs we played. Let's see what I got to tell you. Something going on here. Secure the future. Would you put your kid on a windowsill? What are you, stupid? Would you set them besides a fireplace? What are you, stupid? Or by the deep end of a pool? You must be stupid. One last question. Why'd you have a kid? Can't if you have to even be asked those questions. But needless to say, would you put your kid in the wrong car seat? See, look how clever I turned that around into getting your kid into the right car seat. That's right. Get him in the right car seat and then put him on the roof of your car. There you go. Roof rack him. Yeah, kids would love to be roof racked. I would have loved to have been roof racked. Imagine, hey, you're gonna ride on top of the car. Man, that's a character builder right there. A massage from the National Traffic Association Administration. Who works for that? How I'm late for work. Oh, yeah, traffic was really bad on the way in. Some guy had a stroke in the other lane. He was on a stroke gig. All right, let's see what we got here. Tell you about a show here on the station, because we have lots of shows. I like this show, Brazilian music. Arguably, I don't want to argue, the number one export product from Brazil. Ipanema to the World presents Brazilian music and information to listeners in WRCT every Friday at 7. Tune in and enjoy an adventurous mix of familiar standards, lesser-known gems from the Brazilian songbook, and a broad range of musical styles with Flavio. Good old Flavio. Me old Flavio, man. 8 miles High. When you touch down, you'll find that it's stranger than you've known. Tune in to 8 miles High with Nick and Andy every Tuesday at 9 p.m. There's a couple shows for you. That does sound interesting, doesn't it? Sure. But I know you probably just listen to this show like me. This is the only show I listen to. I listen to repeats of this show and that's it. I don't know why. I'm a snob like that, you know? That's nice. Or sometimes I'll tune in the station and I'll go, hey, that's pretty decent. Oh, wait a minute. That's my rerun. So today's show is all dumb and stupid. It's the second part of the third part of the seven-part series. So what that is the seven dwarves is the whole series. I'm doing all seven dwarves, and today's is Dopey Part 2. Last week I did Dopey as in like drugs and had a lot of fun with drug stuff. And so I was like, yeah, you should really see that Dopey really wasn't a drug addict in Snow White and the Seven Dwarves. It was just a bit dope. Yeah. So I figured, okay, we'll do stupid. And I said, you know what? Let's do lazy and stupid. I'll just get an old playlist and play that. I mean, because you got to understand, does anybody remember me playing these songs before? I don't think so. I don't even remember me playing these songs. I don't even remember when I did the stupid show. Must have been a while ago, because I've had a bunch of themes. I don't even know what the next theme's going to be. I mean, I've had this whole thing of doing, my God, these things are crazy. I did the hierarchy of needs. Like, you know, food, shelter, security, this and that. I did a whole, I think it was like seven shows. Then I did one on the pyramid of civilization, you know, starting with like people at the bottom all the way to the top. Then I did seven deadly sins. Then I did the seven heavenly virtues. Now today is this middle of the seven dwarves. Next week is going to be happy. Oh, is that going to be nice to have that? And every time I finish one of these series of seven, the world gets to be a bit of a better place. Sure, it's dark. It's some dark times. It's always been dark times. You just got to muddle through it, see the light at the end of the tunnel, and
Well, see, it was a train coming at you. The end. Son of a gun. I hate when that happens. All right, let's see here. Not a lot going on here. Oh, boy, the request lines have finally slowed down. It was a madhouse today. I was having trouble keeping up with you guys. All kinds of things. So it's a quarter till 11. Today is July the 31st, 2026. And, oh, man, right now, still in the middle of summer. We got, like, August and then September still has some nice summer days to it. Then we get to October and then actually up until November. So there's basically like two to three rotten months of weather in Pittsburgh. There's three months of rotten weather. Okay, that's December, January, and February. And then after that, it springs back. You know, yeah. So yeah, it's worth it, you know? And these gorgeous days, man, just look up and it is breathtaking. Because you can't breathe. Everybody's stupid. Sparks, Zombo in your brain.

connected to the knee bone. The knee bone's connected to the thigh bone. The thigh bone's connected to the hip bone. The hip bone's connected to the backbone. Dummy doll. Gonna build a dummy doll, put together with some glue. 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Dummy doll.

It's noon o'clock. Noon o'clock here. July 31st, 2026. Do you know where your brain is? Well, it's right here. Right here in this Zombo here, RCT. That was Dumbbells by Mission of Burma. And in front of before of that, we heard Dummy by Telex. Then we heard the Dummy song by Louis Prima and Dummy Doll by John Zacherly, a.k.a. Just Old Zacherly. And everything started off with Sparks doing Everybody's Stupid. Noon o'clock. Hour to go. Hanging out with you. Just wasting away on a gorgeous Friday. Just enjoying some stupid fun. I really look forward to these afternoons where I can slow the productivity down in Pittsburgh a bit. You know, Friday, you're going to turn the radio on. Some of you are at work. And it's like, you know, or you're listening on your computer and you're kind of, boss is gonna, if boss hears you listen to this show, you're in trouble. Because if I was your boss and you were listening to this show, you'd be so fired. You'd be so fired, wasting my money listening to this dumb guy on the radio. Yeah. All right, let's just get back into the dumb stuff. Today's show is all songs about stupidity, being dumb, and dopey. Because it is all about the fourth of the seven dwarfs, or a third of the seven dwarfs. Let's see, we did Bashful, Doc, and Bashful, Doc, and this is the third one. This is the fourth part. This last week was all songs about dope, because it was dopey, and then, this is stupid. So today's show is all about stupid. I will not be on next week. That is correct. I will be hosting the Steel City Comic Con in Munchmoville all next week. Let's see, I get to interview Cheech and Chong. Maybe Bootsy Collins. They just added Bootsy Collins. I'd love to interview Bootsy Collins. Julia Lewis. Other folks. I'm all blanking out now, you know. But it's always a fun gig. And that is happening at the Monroeville Convention Center next Friday, Saturday, Sunday. Yeah, man. It's a gig, man. It is a pretty darn cool gig. And see, that's the thing. If you're just nice, even if you're a little dumb, people will still keep you around at your job. It's just important to be nice. You know, just mean, stupid people. God, why? Mean, stupid people just ruin it for everybody. Damn it. Then there's the fun, stupid people. Like this, Dumbbell by the Cadillacs. RCT, Zombo in your brain.

0: reorienting its conduct in the international arena, that now carrying out a war on a country really is the best way to help its people, we imagine that they would want to share that proof with their readers. You're listening to Counterspin, brought to you each week by the Media Watch Group Fair. The LA Times recently reported on a California election administrator who explained that, along with the things she's accustomed to do before a midterm, ordering supplies, confirming voting locations, she's also having to prepare staff to deal with federal agents showing up and demanding ballots, potentially, and masked ICE agents marching around at the polls with guns. But that's just one piece of the Trump administration's multi-front assault on democracy. The most recent development, or maybe it's just Thursday, is the passage through the House of legislation that would make it harder to vote, and harder for some than for others. Our guest tracks these dispiriting events along with the pushback. Ari Berman is national voting rights correspondent for Mother Jones and author of, most recently, Minority Rule: The Right-Wing Attack on the Will of the People and the Fight to Resist It. He joins us now by phone. Welcome back to Counterspin, Ari Berman.
1: Hey, Janine. Good to talk to you again. Thanks.
0: Well, I do want to ask you about this so-called Save America Act that passed the House yesterday, even though it seems unlikely to get through the Senate. But I wonder if I could start asking you about a story that's supposedly about the past, but not really. And that's Fulton County, Georgia, and the FBI raid. What the heck happened there? And what is the story behind it?
1: Well, it's really crazy. I mean, the fact that the FBI just rolled in and took 656 boxes of ballots and election records from the 2020 election was a massive escalation in terms of President Trump's attempt to try to take over the election system. They had been talking about getting the ballots for years, but to actually just take them was really shocking. And then when the affidavit was unsealed and we saw the quote-unquote evidence they presented, it was even more shocking because they didn't have any evidence. It was a bunch of recycled claims from election deniers. It was even crazy that they got a judge to sign off on it because you need probable cause, mm-hmm. meaning that you need evidence of a criminal offense to be able to get a warrant for this kind of raid. They seemed like they wanted to get the ballots to try to find the evidence. Okay. So they were doing it backwards in the election that took place over 5 years ago. So it's just really, really crazy from the beginning to the end. The fact that they're still so obsessed with the 2020 election, the fact that President Trump is putting so many resources into trying to relitigate the 2020 election, the fact that he is now involving the FBI, the Director of National Intelligence, the Department of Justice in this effort, that he's bringing in debunked election deniers into the White House. We now know that this raid was based on an election denier, Kurt Olson, who was involved with January 6th, is now a temporary White House employee, and he was the basis for the FBI raid. And you're right, though. While it's been portrayed as about 2020, mm-hmm. I think the bigger reason they want the ballots is about 2026 and 2028. So they can say, okay, we now have definitive proof the election was rigged, even though it wasn't, and therefore we have to nationalize the voting, as Trump has called for. We have to take over the voting process. And of course, Fulton County is one of those places where they're going to try to do that. And we're going to use every tool we can to try to interfere in the midterms, because we can't prevent, in the words of Steve Bannon, another election from being stolen again.
0: Wow. Wow. Just points of information. The whole Georgia thing was investigated, right? We did this in the past in terms of looking at whether there was malfeasance in Georgia's voting in 2020. It's not like it wasn't looked at, right?
1: It was looked at extensively.
0: Right.
1: I mean, more so than probably in any other place. Exactly. And it was looked at by Republicans. I mean, it was the Republican governor, the Republican secretary of state, the Republican attorney general, the Republican legislature that signed off on all of this. There were three audits. There were multiple subsequent investigations. But, you know, this has gained momentum in election denier circles. And mm-hmm. one of the things that's happened in

0: Georgia was there a trio of election deniers took over the state election board, and they have really been beating the drum on Fulton County, Georgia, which is Georgia's largest county, home to Atlanta. And they've been trying to get more control over elections in Fulton County, and they have now been feeding information to the Justice Department, to the FBI. You'll see if you read that affidavit, two Republican members of the state election board are named as witnesses in that affidavit. And so there is a feedback loop between election deniers in Georgia and election deniers in Washington to try to not just relitigate the 2020 election, but to gain more control over how elections are run in 2026 and 2028. And Georgia is one of those places that's going to have a lot of important elections, not just for the U.S. House, but for the U.S. Senate, the governor's race, the Secretary of State's race, the state attorney general's race. All of those are up. And what happens in 2026 is going to determine who's in charge of elections in that state and other states in 2028.
1: Well, it clearly seems disturbing and dangerous and worrisome, and then also a test case. You know, it seems impossible when we see that there's a bigger plan behind it. You know, if this gains traction in Georgia, why wouldn't they try it somewhere else?
0: Yeah, for sure. I mean, it's definitely a test case. Trump is obsessed with the fact that he lost in Georgia and has been singling out Fulton County ever since. But it's not the only place where he's obsessed with. He's obsessed with the fact that he lost Arizona and Michigan and Pennsylvania. So I think they'll try to do this in as many places as they can. And the question is, you know, will they get away with it? A judge ordered this affidavit to be unsealed so people could see the evidence. The evidence was pretty meager to outright non-existent. And so I think the judge, it's a Trump supporter, but apparently it's a relatively reasonable Trump supporter, is going to have a lot of questions about this. And these ballots might have to be returned. And just the fact that they took the records, we don't know where the records are, who's supervising them, what they're using them for, why the Director of National Intelligence was there. I mean, there's so many red flags here. I mean, the Director of National Intelligence is prohibited by law from taking part in any kind of domestic law enforcement operation. So her entire portfolio with regards to elections would only be preventing foreign interference in elections. And the affidavit showed no links or even allegations of foreign election interference. Of course, we know there was no election interference, but the fact that there wasn't even any allegations made raised even more questions about what Tulsi Gabbard was doing at that raid.
1: Well, dystopian is right for all of this, and yet it doesn't convey the brutishness in a way, you know. And then, first of all, the fact that we don't know where these ballots are, and yet this is being sold as protecting the integrity of the election, you know. But you have to pair what went on in Georgia with Pam Bondi's attempt at Minnesota strong-arming, right? That is also a kind of interference in the voting process that seems very clearly just a power move. What was the Minnesota story?
0: The Minnesota story was the DOJ has been trying to get the voter rolls of Minnesota and other states for quite some time. This is a big project of the Department of Justice. They want the sensitive voter information from all 50 states. They've sued 24 states already, mostly blue states, but not all blue states, to try to get access to this information because they want to create this federal database of registered voters, which they could then compare to the Department of Homeland Security's own databases to try to search for illegal voting. They're not going to find any, but they could potentially wrongly flag people as non-citizens and say, hey, we found the fraud. And just like in Georgia, they'll try to do that so that they can take more control over elections. But what Pam Bondi did is she basically said, if you want ICE to leave Minnesota, you need to give us your voter rolls. That was one of the number of conditions that she put out there. And this was shocking because, you know, ICE is supposed to be there ostensibly for immigration purposes. Now, we know that ICE has gone way beyond what their mandate was supposed to be in Minnesota, but the Department of Justice went even further to tie the voter rolls to immigration raids, which made it seem like the whole purpose of ICE being there was just as a political front so that the administration could carry out its political priorities. And it's just really disturbing because I think if you look at the way it's gone down in Minnesota, the way it's gone down in Georgia, I mean, basically blue states, blue cities, election boards controlled by Democrats, I mean, they are essentially occupied territory right now. And it's kind of like the Trump administration is the Kremlin, and anyone who opposes the Kremlin becomes the opposition, and we know what happens to the opposition in authoritarian countries. And I think that is the playbook that the Trump administration would like to follow. We'll see if they're successful in doing so, but I don't think we've ever seen an administration use the full weight of the federal government and the full weight of law enforcement, whether it's the FBI, ICE, DOJ, in this kind of way before.
1: And that's because legally, or at least, you know, last we checked, there are things that a president can't do at the state level, right? There's involvement that is meant to be prohibited, and that's why they are throwing everything at the wall and bending rules and making up new ones, because there's meant to be a separation there, yeah.
0: Yeah, and that's a really good point, Janine. I mean, the fact is the Trump administration hasn't been very successful in its attempts to, quote-unquote, nationalize the voting. Trump passed an executive order early in his term to try to do a lot of things, like, for example, require proof of citizenship to register to vote. It wasn't successful. It's been blocked in the courts because the president can't usurp the power of the states and Congress. Congress has also tried to pass new restrictions on voting, but they haven't been able to get it through the Senate because of the 60-vote requirement in the Senate and the lack of enthusiasm even for some Republicans for trying to federalize voting. And then the U.S. election system at the state level is very decentralized. That is something that Republicans have often praised, the fact that there is so much power for the states when it comes to running our elections. So that has made it difficult for Trump to take over, and they've met resistance even from Republicans when it comes to some of this stuff. I mean, I just saw yesterday the Secretary of State of West Virginia said he wasn't going to turn over his voter rolls to the Department of Justice, basically saying the DOJ can't run state elections. You had a recent conference of secretaries of state, and there was a bipartisan outcry over the kind of things that Pam Bondi is trying to do to federalize elections. So I think the Trump administration is operating from a position of weakness rather than a position of strength, and that's why they're acting more and more extreme in terms of their tactics.
1: Well, continuing that, because this so-called Save America Act, which has been tried and failed before, and folks say is very likely to fail again in the Senate, but Wednesday, February 11th, the House, with the whole Republican caucus plus Henry Cuellar, passed this so-called Save America Act. But we still have to think about it, because it's what they want to do, even if they are mainly not going to get there. But what would this, in fact, try to do?
0: Well, it does three major things. The first thing is what's already been passed in an earlier bill called the SAVE Act, which is require proof of citizenship to register to vote. And that is much worse than just requiring a driver's license, for example, to cast a ballot, because you would need a passport or a birth certificate to be able to register. These are things that people don't carry around with them. Half of all Americans don't have a passport. A lot of people don't know where their birth certificate is, or may have had issues obtaining one in the first place. These aren't things that you carry around with you on a regular basis. It also requires you to show your documentation in person at an election office. That means people that live in rural areas can have to drive very long distances to be able to show this kind of information. There's also the possibility that it could really burden married women who have changed their names and taken their partner's last name. Interestingly enough, both rural voters and married women are more likely to be Republicans than Democrats, so it could hurt conservative constituencies more than liberal ones. Then they added on to it a strict photo ID requirement to vote. About 21 million Americans don't have a current driver's license. That's about the same number as the number of Americans that don't have access to their citizenship papers, and other IDs would be excluded, like student IDs, tribal IDs. And the third thing it does is it forces states to hand over their voter rolls to the Department of Homeland Security, much like the Department of Justice is trying to get those voter rolls in states like Minnesota and other places.
1: Wow. Wow. You know, when you hear just kind of talk radio arguments, you might hear someone say, oh, well, you know, I have ID. Why would you object to showing ID? And it's kind of framed that way. You less often hear, what is the problem this intervention is supposedly addressing? Because we've been around this story before, you know?
0: Exactly. I mean, it's trying to address the problem of, in particular, of non-citizens voting, which is basically a completely non-existent problem. There have been so many audits at the state level of this recently in Georgia, in North Carolina, in Utah, and they find an infinitesimal number of non-citizens who are even registered to vote, and a much smaller number, to non-existent number, of non-citizens who have actually voted. Utah just reviewed the 2.1 million people on its voter rolls and didn't find a single instance of a non-citizen voting, because the cost-benefit analysis just doesn't make sense. Why would someone risk 5 years in jail, a felony, potential deportation for passing a ballot? I mean, it doesn't actually make any rational sense. And of course, there's already safeguards against it. But yeah, they added voter ID to this bill for messaging purposes. So they could say, you need an ID to buy liquor, you need an ID to get on a plane, so you need an ID to vote. Well, leave aside the fact that those other things are not constitutionally protected rights like voting are. They always understate the difficulties of it. But the real problem with the bill is not the voter ID part, it's the proof of citizenship part, right? And that is a lot more burdensome. And I think a lot of Americans maybe intuitively support this, but would be surprised by the difficulties they would have under a kind of law like this. For example, Kansas put a proof of citizenship law in effect a few years ago, and it blocked 1 in 7 people from registering to vote. Yeah. Because, again, people do not bring their birth certificates with them when they register. Like, for example, people carry around a driver's license. So it's much more draconian than what they normally pass. If you listen to Trump, he would like to go much further. He wants to get rid of mail voting altogether. That's not going to happen. That would hurt a lot of Republican constituencies. But they just keep banging this drum, and they're putting out a tremendous amount of disinformation. A lot of it's fueled by Elon Musk on X. And they're convincing a lot of people of things that aren't true. And that can't be good for democracy in any kind of way.
1: Well, finally, Donald Trump on Fox and Friends in 2020 said that if voting access were expanded, if we eased barriers to voting for disabled people, poor people, rural people, working people, if voting were made more widely accessible, Trump said, quote, you'd never have a Republican elected in this country again, close quote. So again, I come back to the idea that this could possibly be spun, these measures could be spun as protecting democracy or even respecting the democratic process, is just bizarro world. But I don't see a lot of media on this bigger picture, the fact that this is a frank effort to avoid accountability and to have the capacity to push through policies that are simply not popular, you know, to do things that people don't want, you know, through these power moves. And I am concerned that media seem to be more interested in whether he can pull it off than about the bigger enterprise at work.
0: Yeah, I mean, I think that's true. I also think the risk is always just kind of reporting this like it's a normal political story. Mm-hmm. Like, oh, it's the average Tuesday and the FBI just took $700. That's not normal.
1: No.
0: And I think we risk becoming numb to the abnormality that we're seeing here, because so much of this stuff is just truly unprecedented, even compared to Trump's first term. The kind of things that Trump is doing in his second term are the kind of things he contemplated in his first term, but was talked off the edge of. And so we really are in, you know, the Mike Flynn declaring the Insurrection Act, seizing ballots, that kind of thing. And I think we just can't report it like it's a normal thing when it's deeply, deeply, deeply abnormal.
1: All right, then. Absolutely. Thank you. We've been speaking with Ari Berman. He's national voting rights correspondent for Mother Jones. They're online at motherjones.com. His latest book is Minority Rule, The Right-Wing Attack on the Will of the People and the Fight to Resist It. Ari Berman, thank you so much for joining us this week on Counterspin.
0: Thanks so much for having me, Janine.
1: And that's it for Counterspin for this week. Counterspin is produced by FAIR, the National Media Watch Group based in New York. 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And the website is also the place to show much-needed support for the show if you are able and so inclined. The show is engineered by Michael Cherry. I'm Janine Jackson. 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

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My name is Steve. I'm your host for the Deep Blues Hour. I'm bringing you 60 minutes of classic and traditional blues. In this hour, we're going to hear from Mr. Junior Wells. Gotta love his Chicago blues sound. Lonnie Johnson will be joining us as well. He's predicting the weather and complaining about it at the same time. Plus, we'll hear some fine piano music from Dr. Ross as he heads back down south, where he's from. It's all coming up here on this hour, the Deep Blues Hour. We're going to start off with Mr. Junior Kimbrough from the Mississippi Hill Country juke joint blues scene. Here he is from his release, Do the Romp. It's Done Got Old. Junior Kimbrough here on the Deep Blues Hour.

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you have Mr. Lowell Fulson, 1976 rockin' tune called Rock 'em Dead. That's from a Chess double LP, part of their Blues Masters series. Chess Blues there from Lowell Fulson. We also heard from Hound Dog Taylor a nice tune called Jumpin' with Symphony Sid, instrumental there off his disc Freddy's Blues. That was Mr. Hound Dog Taylor. Let's hear from Magic Sam off his release With a Feelin'. This is the Blue Light Boogie. Magic Sam here on the Deep Blues Hour.

Sykes, professionally known as the Honey Dripper. I'm doing this little tune in the benefit and for the benefit of the young people who you won't give a chance to do their thing. So give them a chance.

Mr. Roosevelt Sykes there from his release Music Is My Business from 1977. That was Stop Stoppin' Me. Speaks to that era, I think, of young people saying, let me do what I want to do. Let me be who I want to be. All right. And then we also heard from Jimmy Witherspoon and His Gal Friday off of a 1950 release called Blowin' In from Kansas City. That is There Ain't Nothing Better from Jimmy Witherspoon. Here's an announcement from the Allegheny County Emergency Management Council. Are you in an emergency? Well, call 911 if you can and text if you can't. Southwestern Pennsylvania Wireless customers can send an SMS text message to a 911 operator from a mobile device when they can't place a phone call. This feature allows people with hearing or speech impairments, as well as those in situations where it's unsafe to speak on the phone, to contact 911 operators. So if you text 911, only send text messages. Multimedia files cannot be received by 911 operators. In the to field, enter the numerals 911. And in the message, include the address or location of the emergency and the type of help that's needed, whether it be fire, police, or ambulance, and then click send. Be prepared to answer questions and follow instructions from the 911 operator. Remember, do not text and drive, and use 911 services only in an emergency. Use an agency's regular phone lines for a non-emergency call. All right, let's get back into it with Mr. Junior Wells. Recorded late 50s, early 60s. This is for Jewel Records, and then it's called One Day, Every Goodbye Ain't Gone, from Junior Wells here on the Deep Blues Hour.

from a gentleman by the name of Milton Sparks. That was the Grinder Man Blues from a collection called 21st Street Stomp, 21st Street being in St. Louis, some fine piano blues with guitar there in Milton Sparks. We also heard from Otis Spann from a Testament release called Live the Life, song Live the Life I Love from Otis Spann. Let's hear from Lonnie Johnson next, recording for Folkways Records back in the day. This is Pouring Down Rain. Hope it isn't where you are. Lonnie Johnson here on the Deep Blues Hour.

Leroy Carr there. That was the Gambler's Blues from a release called Whiskey Is My Habit, Good Women Is All I Crave. Before Leroy Carr, we heard from Mance Lipcomb, and that was The Tall Agent at the Bar from 1964 there in Mance Lipcomb. We'll tune in to Discrete Math. It's Lessons in Math Rock, Thursdays at 5 p.m. only on WRCT Pittsburgh. 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Well, here is Dr. Ross. He's going back south on his disc, Boogie Disease. Dr. Ross here on the Deep Blues Hour.

0: 1941. Poor baby, what the world is gonna do? Now they all cut off so many trucks and tracks. 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
1: Tell them about it.
0: Then you know that will make.
1: Why?
0: Poor boy, money get thick again. 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

0: Edna.
1: That was Mr. Sleepy John Estes. An old tune from him. That was the Working Man Blues from release I Ain't Gonna Be Worried No More from Sleepy John. We also heard from the Memphis Jug Band. That was Sugar Puddin'. Well, here is Charlie Patton, founder of the Delta Blues, off of a Yazoo collection. This is called Poor Me. Charlie Patton here on the Deep Blues Hour.

James Campbell and his Nashville Street Band. That was Baby Please Don't Go. Plus Butch Cage and Willie B. Thomas gave us Sneaky Ways. Time for one last tune here on this hour, the Deep Blues Hour. Here is Cedell Davis, Reconsider Baby. I don't know how one man can play so many wrong notes and still sound good, but here he is. 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

0: 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I'm Ricky Hubert in New York, and you are listening to the One Road Community Radio Show. And we are delighted that our guest today is Stephen O'Kay, who is president of the World Kindness Movement. Stephen, thank you so much for taking time out of your busy schedule to speak to us today.
1: It's my pleasure being with you.
0: Thank you very much, Stephen. Now, before we get into the interview, explain to people what the World Kindness Movement is.
1: Yeah, World Kindness Movement, just as the name implies, is a body, is more or less like an umbrella body for all kindness-based organizations across the globe. And to take it further, it started just like little ripples when Sage Kaya, who was the then president of the University of Tokyo, had an unpleasant experience. And in his speech in the 60s, he informed the graduates on what to do regarding kindness, that they should practice kindness, whatever. They should put that they should put kindness first in whatever they can do. And that was the beginning. That was what led to the formation of World Kindness. And it started in Japan, just like as I earlier mentioned, in 1963, 1964, particularly during the Summer Olympic Games. And that's art, being kindness, being kind to others, became a national slogan in the then Japan during the Summer Olympic. And that led to the formation of Small Kindness Movement. He was the pioneer president of the Small Kindness Movement. And the aim of the Small Kindness Movement is to promote a caring society within the Japan society and across the globe. In 1996, Keisaya Kaya and Watamori, who was a medical doctor by profession, invited other noble personalities across the globe to hold a conference in Tokyo, Japan. In 1997, the declaration to set up World Kindness Movement was signed. One of the surviving founding members of the World Kindness Movement is Mr. Will Glennon. He is an American and a legal practitioner. So he was part of those who signed the declaration in 1997 to set up the World Kindness Movement. And that is the journey so far for the movement.
0: Stephen, I'm curious, what happened in between the 60s and the 90s so that in 1996 they said, let's formally make a World Kindness Movement and sign a declaration?
1: Okay. Within the space of 1963 to 1964, the membership grew to 170,000, and they all engaged in kindness activities within Japan. But whereas across the globe, in the UK, in Scotland, beyond their society, they did not take it further than that until 1996, when the first conference was held. And that conference led to the harmonization of all the kindness bodies to become an entity known as World Kindness Movement. And that was how World Kindness Movement came to being in 1997, 20th of September.
0: What's in the declaration?
1: Yeah, the declaration was for all the parties, the participants, global kindness meeting in Japan, to have an entity where all the kind that can harmonize all the kindness-based organizations across the globe together. And they all agreed with one voice that to set up the World Kindness Movement.
0: If you could take us now through, obviously I know it's a long history, but from 1997 to now, what the organization has done. I know a lot of different countries have joined in. There's been council meetings and assemblies. Describe some of the work that you are all doing through the years.
1: When the World Kindness Movement became an entity, what came to mind, to the mind of the founding members, was for us as a movement to set up a day, to set aside a day where kindness can be fully practiced and declared. And a day was chosen, which is the 13th of November. And every 13th of November, World Kindness Day is celebrated across the globe. And that is one of the achievements of the World Kindness Movement.
0: Stephen, how did they get the different countries to come together? Because I know it started in Tokyo. How did they expand to sign a declaration?
1: Yeah, you know, kindness is like a fragrance and it spreads. The then president of Small Kindness in Japan was Dr. Wataru Mori. And he had some network with other kindness-based organizations across the globe. And he personally, on behalf of the Small Kindness in Japan, invited these various personalities from across the countries of the world to engage in a meeting on what can be done to ensure a kinder world. Their interest was to create a kinder world. Beyond that, where the basic fundamental importance would be simple human kindness. And that interest to be part of the history was what led to the conference that was earlier held in 1996 before the 1997 meeting where the declaration was signed by the various countries.
0: If you could describe the different work that the countries do all over the world that are involved in the World Kindness Movement.
1: Yeah, thank you. Like for in Nigeria, we are involved in humanitarian services. We go to the hinterland, to the villages, and to the underprivileged. We impart in their lives and also teach them on what to do in order to be, that is to show acts of kindness, to show empathy to others. So we engage in that. And we also go to the orphanage homes to show acts of kindness to the orphans within the homes. There are others beyond that. We visit hospitals where we discover that people have been there for a while and they couldn't pay all their bills. We ensure that we raise money to pay the bills for those patients in the hospitals. And these are part of what we have done in Nigeria. And also, we have three organizations that are part of World Kindness Movement from Nigeria. And because we have different organizations, we have different activities amongst others, we jointly celebrate the World Kindness Day event, and we jointly also celebrate others that have done real acts of kindness, even though they are not part of our organizations, just to encourage others to equally do likewise, to show kindness to others. And in the United States of America, where we have so many organizations that are part of the World Kindness Movement, prior to this time, we have Live Vest Inside. We also have some other kindness organizations, even Rotary International for the disabilities, people with disabilities. We have them as part of our broad-based organizations under the World Kindness Movement. So they have their own different roles and activities in their various countries. So the activity of World Kindness Movement and the members of World Kindness Movement differs from country to country. So it's not earlier, we don't have one particular organization that is being done by others other than us to showcase our acts of kindness and also celebrate the World Kindness Movement. Daily basis with a central team. We normally have central team for the year. And every activities done by the various organizations revolves around the central team for the year. For instance, during the COVID era, we have pandemics. We also have Kindness Matters in the past. And everything revolves around acts of kindness. So that is what I can say about the movement and all the organizations within.
0: We should also mention for the audience that you are recording and you are based in Nigeria. How did you find the World Kindness Movement?
1: Thank you for that question. Well, I was not the pioneer member of the movement when it was set up. I had a mentor in the person of a late Dr. Ade Adenekon. Ade Adenekon was the president of Pan-African Reconciliation Center. And also one of the bastion of kindness in Africa. He was the one that introduced the World Kindness Movement to Nigeria and to Africa at large. So it was my encounter with Dr. Ade Adenekon that exposed me to the movement and made me to know the objective of the movement and be part of the World Kindness Movement in the year 2004. And since then, I've not looked back because I discovered that it is human to be kind. And I believe that there is seed of kindness in every man, no matter even those that seem cruel. When you return acts of kindness for their cruelty, there is tendency for them to emulate acts of kindness because it has a ripple effect in the society. So that was my belief, and that was what spurred me to be part of the movement. Since my joining the movement in 2004, I've never regretted part of the movement. When Dr. Adenekon died in 2014, I had the privilege to be part of the attendee in the conference in Hong Kong, China. And while in China, I became part of the International Council to represent Africa. And from then, God has helped me this far to be the president at this period. I was one time secretary and one time vice president before I became the president of the World Kindness Movement. Thank you.
0: Thank you, Stephen. Now, you were on the International Council in China. You went to that meeting. Describe the work of the International Council, because it has to be, when you have people from the United States and Nigeria and China and Australia and the United Kingdom all coming together, describe what that kind of meeting is like and the ideas going back and forth. That has to be interesting. Because you said it's different everywhere, the approach.
1: Yeah, thank you. Now, the World Kindness Movement, we have different bodies. We have the executive bodies. There is the president, the vice president, the secretary, the treasurer. These are the executive body, that is the office holders. Why the International Council is more or less like lawmakers. But the office holders are also part of the International Council. So as a member of the IC, it's for you to look inward, to know what and what is not is good for the movement. For instance, as a member of the IC, I moved a motion that the World Kindness Movement should have a regional bodies in the various continents. And that became part of us. Like in Africa, we have War Kindness Africa. That it encompasses kindness-based organizations who are part of the War Kindness Movement in Africa. And within the Africa, because we have our own peculiar problem, we have our own peculiar situation, we have the ability to be able to know what is best for Africa and how we can go about it, showing and sowing the seed of kindness within Africa. So we rub minds together and share ideas on the best way to go in the movement. The same goes with others. The International Council is just like the legislative body of the movement, is to make laws, is to ensure that, is to ensure good governance. And part of the work of the International Council is for us to be part of different committees. We have the World Kindness General Assembly different committee. We have the Communication Committee, and the responsibility of the Communication Committee are to disseminate information to the larger society regarding the activity of the movement. We have the strategic committees. We look at areas where we can make impacts in acts of kindness. We also have governance committee. That is where there are lacunas within the statutes of the movement. The governance committee comes in to ensure that the voids are filled. And we also have we have other committees. We have committees that are involved in we also have committee that what can be done if we have a central event. So the committees are also responsible for that, and they are also part of the strategic committee. So these are the various committees and the works of the International Council. Thank you.
0: Stephen, you mentioned the events that you do and the planning of it. That has to take a lot of time. Describe the events that the World Kindness Movement executes to further their mission.
1: Like I did mention, I said World Kindness Movement, as a movement, we are not directly involved in activities. Now, as a movement, what we do is this. We inspire the art of kindness, and we engage in the art of kindness through our members. We also ensure that they do what they ought, they should do as a kindness-based organization. So these are part of the things that we do. Now, in doing that, we encourage both governmental and non-governmental to be involved. And how do we encourage the to engage in act of kindness? We set up what we refer to as the kindness cities. And we test run that in Australia during the World Kindness General Assembly in Australia. And the city of Gold Coast was the first city to be proclaimed. And we ensure that the lawmakers, the executive bodies of the various councils, and amongst others, to engage in acts of kindness to ensure that their city becomes kindness city. And we have different parameters for in engaging the various city to become a kindness city before the declaration. And these are part of the things that has actually worked for us. In the US, 2017, the city of Laguna was declared as a kindness. So we have others been involved, and we also have different interests from across the globe wanting to be part of the kindness city. Then during our General Assembly, we ensure that members, they present their reports on what they have done in the various countries, the activities as a part of the World Kindness Movement. So invariably, we walk through the various organizations under our foot.
0: Now, describe, you are the president of the World Kindness Movement. Describe how you became the president and what that entails. Do you get to go see everything all over the world? What do you do?
1: In 2014, when I became part of the member of the IC, and that was what geared me towards the various activities. And I was actually assigned with various role as a member of the IC. And as a member of the IC, I was the leader of the governance body. And through my leadership in the governance body, I was able to understudy and understand what it entails to inspire kindness, to engage, to ensure that the world become a kinder place. And through the various policies that we also sponsored, I was able to understand much of that. Now, in 2017, prior to that time, 2014, I was a member of the IC. In 2017, I was voted to be part of the executive bodies, firstly, as the vice president of the World Kindness Movement. That was in South Korea, in Seoul, in South Korea. I was voted to be the vice president under the presidency of Christina Milani from Switzerland. However, in 2018, we had some issues. The then secretary, who was from Netherlands, Gabriela Van Rich, resigned her position as the secretary general. But because we need somebody that is capable, competent, that could drive the movement, because the powerhouse of the movement is the secretary general's office, I volunteered to step down from being the vice president, and I became the secretary of the movement. In the General Assembly in Switzerland, in 2021, I was voted to be the substantive secretary of the movement after acting for over a year. I was voted to be the substantive secretary. Why in 2022, I was elected to be the president of the World Kindness Movement. And to God be the glory, I have steered the ship of this world, the World Kindness Movement, for 4 years. So by the end of the year, I will be handing over after to tenure as the president to the incoming president of the movement after the General Assembly.
0: You said something interesting about being on the board and inspiring acts of kindness. What do you think it takes to inspire an act of kindness in somebody in all your years in the organization and now as the president?
1: Now, what it takes to inspire acts of kindness? You know, just like as I mentioned earlier, that there is seed of kindness in every man. Now, to inspire acts of kindness, it doesn't take much. Even sharing a cup of coffee is an act of kindness. When somebody is a bully and you don't bully back, rather you express love and joy and show kindness to that, you are invariably, we are inspiring acts of kindness. When you give to the poor and you are not expecting anything in return for what you are giving, you are also showing to others an example of kindness. So there are some little things that you can do that you may not really think that is worth it, but others may see it as a big deal, and they will be inspired by that. And more so, like in this part of the world, in Nigeria and other parts, we also do, we engage in seminars amongst others for free. And we tell people about what we have done. And we also celebrate others who have done acts of kindness so that others who may have the mindset or wrong mindset or feel that, oh, there is no reward, nothing, or they are just seeking for reward for everything, they will know that there are more to being kind than just getting a reward for whatever you do. So these are part of the little things that we do as individuals and even as an organization. Like, for instance, in Nigeria, we have raised money within our purse as individual member of our entity in Nigeria, just to show a kinder cause to those who could not pay their hospital bills. And we offset the bills without even knowing them. And some wrote back to us expressing their gratitude. But what we said to them was that we have paid it forward. We paid forward that they should also do likewise to others, even no matter how small it may be, that by doing that, it will also have a ripple effect on the society. And that has really become our slogan, that whatever we do, somebody has paid for it, and we also need to pay it forward. Thank you.
0: Thank you. I know you mentioned before that there are themes to every year with the World Kindness Movement. What is the theme for 2026?
1: 2026. The theme for this year, 2026, is Kindness Matters. We are repeating that, though we've done it before. That was prior to the General Assembly in Australia. But why we choose Kindness Matters is because of the fact that we've seen so many conflicts across the globe, and we've seen some consequences of those conflicts. And we believe that when the slogan Kindness Matters and encouraging others to show kindness and also engaging in kindness, believing that kindness is what matters to humans, even to animals, even to our environment, then there will be that tendency that the world will become a kinder place. Just like what Sage Kaya said in 1963, say, be kind to others. And that became a slogan. So we want Kindness Matters to go viral so that it will be on the lips of everyone that kindness indeed matters. Thank you.
0: For a reminder to our listeners, you're listening to One World Community Radio, and we're so glad you're here. And we are joined by Stephen O'Kay, who is the president of the World Kindness Movement. And we were just talking about how kindness matters, which is the theme of the World Kindness Movement for 2026. Now, Stephen, you said you want Kindness Matters to go viral. Do you think it's harder to mount a message of positivity in the time of social media when people see a lot of dark things online? Do you think it's harder? Do you think it's easier? How has it changed how you guys approach your mission? Because you said you're repeating the theme and the world. Everyone keeps saying the world is getting darker and darker. So how do you kind of combat that?
1: Thank you. Now, we know that we live in an era where good neighborliness is no longer the in thing. And we have a lot of grudges across the globe.
2: 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I never thought one day I would be fighting for mine.
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4: 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There we go. All right. Thanks for tuning in. It's time for the Land of Twilight with DJ Owl. 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

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For more information about promotional exchanges and other partnership opportunities. We got all kind of events coming up in Pittsburgh, of course. I got to read you some of them. So, let's see. Today's the 31st. We got Belfield Hall is going to have Golems of the Red Planet, and we take requests at 7:30 p.m. Tomorrow, August 1st, Porky's Bar and Grill right up the street from me has the Turbosonics with the Yeggs. It's 9 p.m. Sunday the 2nd, Roboto Project, this is an early one, 4:30 p.m. Crash Nebula is going to play with Few Faces, Cat Stanley, Career Day, All My Friends Are Cats. And then at 222 Ormsby at 8 p.m. on Sunday, Princess Madman, Kicked in Head by a Horse, and Phlegm are going to play. And then Tuesday the 11th, Spirit Lodge will have Noah Guthrie and Brad Yoder. And the Funhouse of Mr. Smalls will have Night, Echoes, and 2020K. That's 8:12 at 7 p.m. All right, let's see. The Irma Freeman Center for Imagination presents Off the Rails from Steel to Canvas, an exhibition by 21 Rack and Lies Crew. The opening reception will be held Friday, July 3rd, 2026, 6 to 9 p.m. during Penn Avenue's monthly art crawl. The exhibition closes a week from today, Friday, August 7th. Gallery hours are held every Wednesday and Friday from 5 to 8 p.m. and on Saturdays from 2 to 5. The collection features works exhibited in three different shows over the past 2 years in the Pittsburgh area. These include 21 Rack Graph Show. That was a solo exhibition that featured over 150 works by Lies Crew founder 21 Rack. 30 years of living it every second and multimedia.

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All right, we're listening to City Man 900 with Viva L'Aesthetics. Before that was Candlekeep by Michael Honig from Baldur's Gate. And before that was Twilight and Prologue by Electric Light Orchestra. Hey, we're going to keep the music playing. We're going to let the music play on. I'll talk to you in a bit. Thanks for tuning in today with me, DJ Owl, here on WRCT Pittsburgh. It's the land of Twilight. It's time to close the shutter. 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

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You're getting sleepy, very sleepy. 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Pull over and get some needed shut-eye with your host, Chamomile, for some sleepy time tea. You just heard Kendra Smith here on WRCT Pittsburgh. Let's keep going. 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

0: 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This is Fake Fever with a song called Dirty Plastic. I was thinking about how I did a scale model for Techco. I didn't think I was going to do it, and then I decided to do it. Everybody was like, come on, come on. And scale model, come on, come on. All right, like Terry Bogard. And I did it. And I won Judge's Choice. And I made a very battle-damaged mobile suit, a Dom from the original Mobile Suit Gundam, the purple mobile suit with the mono eye. Anyway, before that we heard Still as the Night by Crystal Stills. I've been enjoying the nighttime recently. Before that was Senso Shiden or Battle Trial from Jade Cocoon or Tamamayu Monogatari by Kimitaka Matsume. Before this, Michiko Naruke with Ukaikaze no Kanata, which is Beyond the Headwind. It's from her third Feedback album. Before that was Space Unadorned by Kendra Smith from Five Ways of Disappearing. I love that album. Before that was Kiss with I Was Made for Loving You, Baby. Right? Before that was Lee Perry and the Upsetters, Bird in Hand. I'm thinking about this phrase a lot, Bird in Hand. My therapist said it to me. I never knew what it meant. Well, Ben Franklin was saying, take the thing that is there that you know that you have rather than two that you don't know that you have, right? I never knew that. I always thought it was a weird phrase. Two in the bush. What is a bush? Like, what? Two in the bush? He's saying the birds that you have on hand instead of the birds that you could have. All right, before that was Q Lazarus, Goodbye Horses. I watched part of Married to the Mob, and I actually didn't finish it. I gotta go back to it. So I think about this song. Before those Daisuke Inoue with Ai Senshi. Thinking a lot about Gundam, of course, because of Scale Monitor and Mateko. Before that was Purple Sights by Midori Karashima. I was looking for that song at the Techco Karaoke. Couldn't find it. Before that was City Man 900 with Viva L'Aesthetics from Virtual Boys in the Hood. Before that was Michael Honig with Candlekeep from Baldur's Gate. Before that was Electric Light Orchestra with Twilight and Prologue. You already heard about that. Hey, listen. Seriously, we're going to let the music play on, if you will. And I'll talk to you in a bit. I got to tell you one more thing before the hour is over. I'm here till 5 p.m., though, so stick around. Stick around here on The Land of Twilight with me, DJ Owl, here on WRCT Pittsburgh.
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You are listening to WRCT Pittsburgh. It's DJ Al. This is the Land of Twilight. We're going to be here until 5 p.m. So stick around. We're listening to Miles Davis with Pharaoh's Dance. Before that was Gallant World by Urox from Anime Hot Wave 4. Before that was Jessica with Open Your Heart. Before that was the album Surrogate. The band is Fake Fever and the song is Dirty Plastic. And you've heard about the rest. Look, stick around. Here until 5 p.m. The Land of Twilight, DJ Al, that's me. I'm here every Friday. 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

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Listening to Hideki Okugawa with the Longshoreman, Sean and Oro stage from Street Fighter 3 Third Strike. I was playing that this weekend at Tekka. A lot of fun. I kept calling it Street Fighter Alpha 3 for some reason. The first time, first day, I was like, yeah, I was playing Alpha 3. And he was like, wait, what? It's not Alpha 3. Before that was Capcom Sound Team, Alf Lila with Player Select 1 from Vampire the Night Warriors, also known as Darkstalkers. I was surprised how many Morrigan cosplays I saw, so we gotta play that. We gotta think about Darkstalkers, right? Darkstalkers Revival, let's get the Player Select back. Let's get it. Let's pick those monsters again. You know what I'm saying? Before that was V13 by Big Audio Dynamite from Number 10 Upping Street. Before that was Scientist with Laser Attack from Scientist Meets the Space Invaders. Before that was Just Beyond the Time by Ayako Udegawa from The Best of Anime. I think it's from... Oh, I don't remember now. Before that was Isao Abe and Yuko Karuta with Stage 3 from Star Gladiator. Before that was Lee Perry and the Upsetters featuring the Heptones with Super Ape. Before that was Yusuke Kato with Song of Executioners, FFS Special Arena from the Rumblefish. Before that was... I did not play this song. It's got added automatically. Get rid of this. Sometimes stuff shows up in here and thinks I played a song. Before that was The Village of Two Leaf by Enchanted Dagger and The Quest to Illyrian. Before that was Guitar Wolf with Fireball Red from UFO Romantics. UFO Romantics! Right? Before that was Mox with Soul from 1985 Blind. And before that was Miles Davis with Pharaoh's Dance. Long song. This is one of our last songs. I think we got one after this. This is called Bird in Hands by Unicorn. I can't read the name, I guess. You figure it out. It's from an album called Rare Youth. Unicorn. It's UHO or the initials. You can figure it out. Yeah. Anyway. Thanks for tuning in today. This song I'm going to play because I had some situations going on. I don't know. Some things. Anyway. Yeah, thanks for tuning in today with me, DJ Owl, here in the land of twilight. I love playing music for you guys. It's always a lot of fun. The big downside is it's extremely cold in this radio station. I want to just go outside. I'm excited to be going outside in a second here. Six minutes, 20 seconds. Now it's 6 minutes, 15 seconds. But I'm excited to be warm again. I had a minor surgery yesterday, and I'm recovering, but I feel very, very good already. It was very, very minor, like very minor, but, yeah. I don't know. It was just something that when I was a baby... was done. It's done to about half of the population in the U.S. Not actually half, a little under half. But a lot of the population when they're babies, and there were some issues, and I had to get it fixed. But yeah. Anyway, I'll let this play. We got one more song after this. It's Overture 2. It's from We Love Katamari. And I'll see you next week. Thanks for tuning in today with me, DJ Owl, here on the Land of Twilight. 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Thanks for coming by.

Hello, hello. I guess we have time for one more. We have like 2 minutes left. Let's get something shorter here. Just a reminder, you are listening to WRCT Pittsburgh. Did you know that? If you didn't, I'm curious how you find radio stations. It must be pretty interesting. You know, here's a little story. 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But, I didn't actually. But it was cool, right? And it's still cool. Here we got this.

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1: 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I'm Riona. 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
0: Today's, this week's theme, we are doing soundtracks. There's a little unexplored part of the record library that we thought we would do a little dive into today.
1: So the premise of the show is, of course, that our record library has about 70,000 pieces of vinyl, most of which don't really get spun much because that's kind of intense. So the point of the show is to pick a theme. Today it is soundtracks, and we're going to be playing fairly randomly from that section a little bit of stuff that we like, of course, but also just pulling and seeing what we have and if it's any good. So for that, we're going to be starting off with The Sound of Music. So that we are going to be starting off with Edelweiss specifically. If everybody wants to get ready for that.

0: Hello, dear listeners. What you're hearing in the background and have been for the past couple of minutes is the beginning of Act 2 from the Pirates of Penzance. Before that, we had the titular Over the Garden Wall from Over the Garden Wall. And before that, Mammoths from the Quest for Fire. Now, in addition to your lovely, lovely host and Rihanna Duncan and me, we have someone shadowing us today.
1: Hi, I'm Amanda. It's very cool. Record Roulette's super interesting, and so hope you enjoy.
0: Thank you for that, Amanda. And so that is some personal announcements. But in addition to that, we have some public service announcements. We've all been there. It's midnight. You're finally locked in on that project, or just about to crash, and the fire alarm starts screaming. Your first instinct is to groan and ignore it. 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Fire drills aren't just a compliance thing. They're your only chance to make sure you actually hear the alarm in your room and know the exits. Most fires don't happen when it's convenient. 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So the next time the fire alarm goes off, grab your ID from the nightstand and move. 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A drill takes 10 minutes. 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That's one. And for another, is your credit card or other debit making it difficult to pay your rent or your mortgage? 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Home insecurity is often an unintended consequence of an inability to pay mounting credit card debt, student loans, or medical debt. 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

0: 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Don't wait. Take your first steps towards a brighter future. And with those public service announcements over, we shall get back to the music. Up next, we have the pick from the Little Shop of Horrors. Riona, which one?
1: All right, we are going to be playing Dentist, because when I was in fourth grade, I knew someone who was very into Little Shop of Horrors, and this was their favorite song off of it. So when I was thinking Little Shop of Horrors, this is truly the only thing I can think of. So enjoy. It's a satirical song about dentists. Personally, I don't hate dentists. I just want to make that clear before we play the music. With that being said, are you ready? All right, then let's hit it.

Hello, everyone. So that was just Mission Impossible with the theme Mission Impossible, because of course it was, because we're doing soundtracks as the theme for Record Roulette here on WRCT Pittsburgh. Before that, we had The Glory of Love, which is the theme from Karate Kid Part 2. And before that, we had Dentist! Exclamation mark from the Little Shop of Horrors soundtrack. So up next, Amanda is queuing a song for me because I was not on top of it. But while we are, you know, working through our vinyl, I just wanted to let you know about someone who supports WRCT. 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Now, if you're interested in underwriting for WRCT, you can email pr@wrct.org for more information about commercial exchanges and other partnership opportunities. But with that, let's get back into the music. So, yep, then hit start.

0: astounding. Time is fleeting. Madness takes its toll. But listen closely.
1: Not for very much longer.

0: right. So that was just the... Actually, it's the J. Strauss 2 An der Schönen Blau Donau Waltz 314, which is specifically off of the Space Odyssey 2001 soundtrack. To clarify why we pulled out the classical, before that, we had Star Wars, which just the main title theme of it was fun, I hope. And before that, we had the Time Warp off of Rocky Horror Picture Show. All right, Carmen, you had something to say.
1: Yes, quick interlude for those of you who are in the know. This is also more famously known as the Blue Danube Waltz by Strauss.
0: Yeah, perfect. Thanks for the classical music. I know nothing about it. But what I do know is that we're near the end of the hour, and you might be wondering, what could we possibly listen to if Record Roulette isn't on the radio? Which, like, to be fair, they do not trap us here in the basement 24/7, and people still need things to listen to. So that's a really understandable concern. But luckily, I have some recommendations to save you with. So, also on WRCD Pittsburgh, 88.3 FM, we have Pillow Fight. Tune in to Pillow Fight to hear music for pool parties, bike rides, crushes, and pies on windowsills. That's Tuesdays at 4 p.m. Also, each week on the theme, Ben chooses a different topic to discuss and plays music based on that subject. Music will cross genres and the topic could be anything. That's the theme, Thursdays at 11 a.m. Ben is actually a former CMU music professor. He's incredibly knowledgeable, so if you want to learn something, I think the theme is a great idea. And if you just want to be entertained, it's still very fun as well. With that, I will let you get back into the music. Up next, I have pulled the soundtrack for When Harry Met Sally. So we're going to be playing I Don't Get Around Much. And let's get into it. I'll stop yapping.

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And welcome to From Ipanema to the World. I am Flavio Chamis. In tonight's program, we're going to listen to a combination of two very different kinds of musicians. In 1974, Dizzy Gillespie went to Brazil and met the Trio Mocotó. Trio Mocotó is a Brazilian band originally formed in 1968 in São Paulo at the famous Jogral nightclub. This group was influential in forming the musical style that became known as samba rock or samba soul. They played a lot with Jorge Ben, later called Jorge Benjor. We're gonna listen to some of this music later in the program. Now, Dizzy Gillespie was a trumpeter, composer, band leader, and of course he was one of the seminal figures of the bebop movement. He was born in Cherrill, South Carolina, and learned to play trumpet and trombone on his own. Gillespie and Charlie Parker were regarded as co-founder of the bebop movement. They both worked together in several small groups until Gillespie formed his own orchestra in the late 40s and was considered to be one of the finest large jazz ensembles in the country. To many, Dizzy Gillespie and Louis Armstrong rank as the greatest jazz trumpeters of all times. Gillespie was an active musical ambassador and went to several tours sponsored by the U.S. State Department, traveling the world extensively and, of course, sharing his knowledge with young trumpeters. He was a big fan of Brazilian music. Therefore, it's only natural that when he was in Brazil in 1974, he would collaborate with Brazilian musicians. This is the result.

How do you think that song is called? Obviously, it's called Brazilian Improvisation. Before that, it was The Truth, and we opened the set with a track called Samba with Dizzy Gillespie and Trio Mocotó. Trio Mocotó is a Brazilian band formed by João Paraíba, vocalist and drummer, Nereu Gargalo, vocalist and percussionist, and Luiz Carlos Fritz, also known as Fritz Escovão, who's a vocalist and guitarist. Dizzy Gillespie brought his trio to this recording with guitarist Al Gaffa, bassist Earl May, and drummer Mickey Roker. This record, which was done in 1974, was lost for more than 30 years. The Swiss and friend of the trumpeter, Jacques Mouyal, found this master in 2009, and he decided to contact the Brazilian drummer João Paraíba from the Trio Mocotó to find more information about the credits for the album. He found out that the album was recorded in São Paulo in 1974 when Dizzy Gillespie was on tour in Brazil. Producer Norman Granz, though, decided not to release the album at the time because, as he said, was not commercial at all. Therefore, for a long time, the tapes were forgotten and gathering dust. This next track is called Evil Gal Blues and brings the vocals of Mary Stallings, and Dizzy Gillespie himself also sings.

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This last powerful track was Rocking with Mokotoa. Before that, Behind the Moonbeam, and we opened the set with Evo Gal Blues. It's all recorded by Dizzy Gillespie, his trio, and the Brazilian Trio Mokotoa. One of the things that make the sound of Trio Mokotoa distinctive is the cuíca. It's a very unique Brazilian instrument, and this next track is the famous Águas de Março by Tom Jobim, and even brings a cuíca solo.

Chiclete com banana, that's what it was. And before that, Águas de Março with Trio Mocotó. Now, it's not possible to talk about Trio Mocotó without also mentioning Jorge Ben, who now calls himself Jorge Benjor. His characteristic style fuses samba, funk, rock, and bossa nova, and his lyrics blend humor and satire. He has been called the father of samba rock by the Billboard magazine. Let's finish this program with Trio Mocotó and Jorge Benjor. It's a sort of tropicalist Jorge Ben, in which Trio Mocotó is fundamental in the construction of the sound with its cuica and percussions. Hope you enjoyed this program. I am Flavio Chamis, and you can always send us an email from Ipanema to the world at gmail.com, or please visit our Facebook page From Ipanema to the World. Here is Trio Mocotó and Jorge Benjor.

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